Zach Antonoff of Bleachers. Her new album is called Everyone for 10 Minutes. It's out everywhere now. They're also on tour. For dates, go to their website. I'm Tom Power. You're listening to Q. Been an exciting World Cup so far, hasn't it? I mean, for Canada with the 6-goal win last week. I mean, that was amazing. And this show, if you don't know, tapes in downtown Toronto. And like, it's been particularly exciting in Toronto because that's where some of the games are being held. Everyone's walking around. Everyone's wearing jerseys on the streetcar. It's I got to get a jersey. It's very, very exciting. And if you were not in downtown Toronto, or if you haven't been following the World Cup, maybe you missed this nice moment.

That is the Canadian folk singer I, A-H-I-I, performing his song Chosen with Wyclef Jean at the FIFA World Cup 2026 Countdown Concert in Toronto. The story of how they got there is pretty interesting. Back in 2023, he told his wife, who's also his manager, that he wanted to make a song for the World Cup.

You're listening to Julian Taylor on stage at TD Music Hall in Toronto. I'm O'Dario Williams. This is CBC Music Live.

Here's the influential bluegrass band Country Cooking from upstate New York with a 1971 ditty entitled Armadillo Breakdown.

0: which then can be able to address the pay transparency issue.
1: Time to head back to the European Union, where member states are not united when it comes to narrowing the gender pay gap.
2: Part 4, EU issues.
1: Marina Trudostup is a Labour economist at Austria's Vienna Institute for International Economic Studies and a country expert for Estonia. Just behind Estonia's 18.8% on the Eurostat gender pay gap ranking are the Czech Republic on 18.5% and Austria with 17.6%. Remember, the EU average is 11%. The gender pay gap can be calculated in different ways, which will produce different results.
3: Some of the key sectors are filtered out, mainly the public sectors are not included. So that explains a lot because the gap is largely concentrated in some sectors, and those are mainly private sectors, high-tech technologies. This is where we do see the highest gender pay gap in the country.
1: Estonian government statistics revealed its lowest ever gender pay gap of around 12% for 2025. Increasing minimum wage and a flexible parental leave system are some structural changes driving that.
4: Could you explain for us Estonia's position on implementing the EU Pay Transparency Directive?
3: Well, this is a fairly complex position because everyone is aware about this backlash from the government, from the ruling coalition, because it was all around the media.
1: Member states which missed the June deadline for moving the Pay Transparency Directive into their national law can be fined by the EU. The backlash involved Estonia's Minister for Economic Affairs and Industry saying his country would prefer to pay that to spare businesses and entrepreneurs from spending more time and money on complying with the new measures.
3: The directive is largely viewed as a huge bureaucratic obstacle for the businesses because, well, we know that it will put a lot of pressure on the employees on disclosing the gender pay parity or disparity. It also puts a lot of pressure in terms of the job classifications, a very detailed description of the job profiles, of the tasks, which is not very easy to achieve for small and medium enterprises. And Estonia is the country with a fairly large share of small and medium enterprises. Estonia is one of the least bureaucratic countries in the EU and, well, maybe worldwide as well. And this directive adds layers of bureaucracy.
1: Critics of bureaucracy say it slows down getting things done for officials and citizens who need to connect with government departments. Estonia disagrees with the EU Pay Transparency Directive, but not all of it.
3: The disclosure of information about the average wage across men and women, for instance, so this sort of on increasing transparency, those steps are, or they are in the process to be implemented as soon as possible. So I wouldn't say that the government is 100% against the directive. It is largely is against some of the points which are heavily administrative and they require more of the bureaucratic procedures.
4: Which other EU member states are resisting applying the EU Pay Transparency Directive?
3: Oh, this is a very interesting case because another country which heavily against that is Sweden. And surprisingly, well, we do have a very interesting picture here because on the one hand, we have Estonia with the highest gender pay gap in the EU. And on the other hand, we have Sweden, which is the most gender equal country in the EU. So they are from the two completely opposite sides of the axis. It's not on the cause being non-important and of any other arguments. It is purely on the implementation, especially on the parts which do require more of the bureaucratic procedures and administrative pressure on the employers. So those, I think the Estonia and Sweden, they are two currently countries which they have the most loud arguments against the directive. And they are fairly different, and that makes the whole story very, very complex and very interesting.
4: If the directive isn't fully implemented in all the states that belong to the EU, how much of a setback might that be for narrowing the gender pay gap?
3: It is meant to be a universal policy for our countries, which is essentially also a little bit of an issue. There is a clear political argument why it should be universal for the Union. On the other hand, there are also good economic reasons to say why this is not necessarily good because all countries are nonetheless different. Although they are all European countries, they are very different in their economic history. They are very different in terms of in their labor markets, and they are very different in the skill shortages and the extent of those. So this is all a very valid argument to say why a universal directive is not necessarily a very good solution to trace and to narrow down the gender pay gap.
1: So back to our main question. Can Brussels crack the gender pay gap? Not completely. That's not to say that the directive won't be effective with its combination of openness and more accountability for employers, including the risk of public naming and shaming. The EU gender pay gap had been improving long before the Pay Transparency Directive was adopted. None of that has been easy, but progress has been slow because structural factors like the motherhood penalty are the hardest to remove. EU member states, including ones that disagree with some of the directive, already have separate national laws in place, so it might be tricky to know whether those or the newer measure is behind future reductions. Other problems linked to the gender pay gap also need to be addressed, like gender balance, gender inequality, and equal pay. So expect to see more narrowing, but not full closure. Thank you for joining us on The Inquiry from the BBC World Service. This episode of The Inquiry was written and presented by me, Charmaine Cozier. The producer was Evie Yabsley, researcher Amelia Cox, editor Tom Bigwood, and technical producer Toby James.
5: 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I'm Saroja Coelho here on CBC Radio 1. Have a great day.
6: Thank you, Saroja. Thank you, The Inquiry. It's Wednesday, June 24th, 2026. I'm Andrew Brown. Welcome to London Morning on CBC Radio 1. It's great to have you. It's another chilly start to the day this morning. It's 11 degrees out there. It's mainly clear, but it is going to get hot a little bit later this afternoon. I'll tell you about the forecast in just a minute. But first, Alessio Donini is back this morning. He's covering the news for us. Hi, Alessio.
7: Good morning, Andrew. London's mayor is commending the first responders and citizens who stepped up to help after a vehicle plowed through the wall of a Northwest London Good Life. That was on June 10th. That crash at Sherwood Forest Mall left 7 women injured. And ahead of a city council meeting, Mayor Josh Morgan highlighted the actions of Mia LaRue, an off-duty paramedic who was at the gym, saying she stepped forward despite the vehicle leaking fluid and being in gear and did what she needed to do in that situation. Also, a bit of tension at City Hall yesterday with claims of favoritism from one councillor. During a planning debate, Councillor Susan Stevenson claimed there's a growing perception that councillors are more likely to meet the planning demands of wealthier neighbourhoods. Finally, a new study from researchers at Lakehead University in Northern Ontario warns the tracking of retail cannabis products may not be keeping pace with the market, and it calls for better standardisation in labelling.
6: All right. Thanks a lot, Alessio. Coming up first on the show, we're going to play an interview with a woman from London who says bus drivers are giving her a hard time about her service dog. That's first up. And then after the local news at 6:30, the federal government has big plans for nuclear power. I'm going to ask an expert if the government is on the right track. So that's what's happening on the first hour of the show. Our weekly checkup with Dr. Raj Bhardwaj is up in about 45 minutes as well. We start sunny today, sunny and cloudy this afternoon, the high 26 degrees and a bit warmer tonight. Looks like a 60% chance of showers, but the low is 16. And then it looks like a rainy, perhaps stormy day tomorrow, a 60% chance of rain, a thunderstorm risk and a high of 22 degrees. Right now it's cool. It's 11. It's mainly clear. This is London Morning. My name is Andrew Brown. World Report is coming up and we'll be back at 10 past 6.
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10: This is World Report. Good morning. I'm Marcia Young. Thousands of soccer fans say StubHub canceled their tickets to World Cup games at the last minute. And a CBC investigation has found that customers across North America are now demanding refunds. Dave Seglins explains.
11: Mark Gallagher of Vancouver paid $11,000 for a pair of Prime World Cup tickets, a Christmas gift, a dream to watch Canada play Qatar in Vancouver.
12: At the time, I made the decision to go through StubHub because there was numerous articles about fraud websites. 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
11: But his tickets never arrived and may have never existed. He called StubHub repeatedly, weeks, days, hours before game time.
12: The night before game day, we were panicking. You can imagine how stressful the situation was. We stayed up till 4 a.m. with somebody on the line trying to get this problem solved.
13: I'm seeing hundreds of complaints a day on social media.
11: Randy Nichols, a music industry manager and ticketing specialist, says StubHub is renowned for failing to deliver.
13: We need to ban speculative ticketing for one. Selling something that you don't have should absolutely be illegal. These marketplaces that are selling them, like StubHub, should be regulated in many ways.
11: StubHub blames FIFA and the World Cup ticketing system for its problems. But the company declined to elaborate other than to say it will investigate Mark Gallagher's $11,000 case and will honor its so-called Fan Protect Money-Back Guarantee. Now, FIFA, for its part, referred all questions back to StubHub. Dave Seglin, CBC News, Toronto.
10: CBC has learned the Mackenzie Valley Highway will be one of Ottawa's first projects of national interest. The federal government is expected to make the announcement later today. The designation allows the government to fast-track the infrastructure project. The highway would connect remote communities in the Northwest Territories and help Canada assert its sovereignty in the Arctic. David Thurton reports.
14: The Carney government will announce its intention to list the Mackenzie Valley Highway as a project of national interest. That's according to multiple sources not authorized to speak publicly. Before that happens, the government is announcing today that it is consulting with First Nations, Inuit, and the territorial government. The power to do all this exists under C-5, the Building Canada Act, although it allows Ottawa to fast-track projects. In this case, the feds will let northern regulators complete their own review, and once they're done, they will fast-track permitting. The Mackenzie Valley Highway is not just another gravel road. It could offer a vital all-season link to some of the Northwest Territories' most remote communities, especially for the military, increasingly tasked with defending Arctic sovereignty. Sources also confirmed that two other projects are part of the announcement, including another all-weather road and a new deepwater port in Grays Bay, Nunavut, along with a deep geological nuclear waste facility in northern Ontario. David Thurton, CBC News, Ottawa.
10: Modernizing militaries will be a focus at NATO's summit in Turkey next month. Alliance members are being urged to invest more in their armed forces. Part of that will include recruiting thousands more soldiers. As Briar Stewart reports, the subject is top of mind for the head of Canada's army.
15: And we continue to be overmatched, whether it's...
16: Lieutenant General Michael Wright, the commander of Canada's army, delivered that message while taking part in a panel alongside military leaders from Britain and Germany. It was part of a conference organized by the Royal United Services Institute, a defense think tank based in London. The topic was designing a military for the future. While the use of drones and artificial intelligence was part of the talk, countries are also very focused on how to bolster their ranks.
15: And we have deficit across the people, equipment, training, infrastructure aspects of the Canadian Army, but also of the Canadian Armed Forces.
16: Officials are reportedly considering boosting the full-time reserves to 100,000 troops and creating a citizen soldier force of about 300,000. Several countries in Europe are taking a slightly different approach, expanding compulsory military service and volunteer schemes. In recent months, thousands of young people have rallied in Germany against government legislation. Starting next year, all 18-year-old men will have to undergo a medical exam to determine if they're fit for service. There's no discussion of something similar in Canada, but Wright says he believes people are sensing the urgency to rebuild the forces.
15: So I think Canadians are gaining a much greater understanding
16: of the myriad of global threats that countries need to be prepared for. Briar Stewart, CBC News, London.
10: NATO Secretary General Mark Rutte will meet with U.S. President Donald Trump today. The divide between Washington and the military alliance is growing. Trump has been critical of NATO's lack of involvement in the war in Iran. He has also called out member nations for what he sees as an imbalance in military spending. Today's meeting is viewed as an effort to smooth over the alliance's relationship with the White House. U.S. Secretary of War Pete Hegseth recently pledged to review all of the U.S. military sites in Europe. Parts of Europe are in the middle of another day of unprecedented heat. A rare red heat warning was issued for swaths of England and Wales. And the heat wave is being blamed for now more than 40 deaths in France. A heat dome is trapping the hot air over the continent. Temperatures in some areas are hitting more than 40 degrees Celsius. The CBC's Anna Cunningham has the latest from London.
17: The UK, unlike some parts of Europe, is not built for this heat.
18: Yeah, quite intense, just trying to keep the house cool.
19: Finding the travel to London hard because I come in on trains that aren't always air-conditioned.
17: Rail companies are warning people only to travel if absolutely necessary. The transport network is at high risk of tracks buckling and points failing. There is no official government guidance about maximum classroom temperatures, so schools are having to make their own decisions about student safety. Hundreds of closed and hundreds more are operating on a half day. People are being told to avoid exercise between 11 a.m. and 3 p.m. Unlike the culture in Spain, where people rest for siestas during the hottest part of the day, or in France, where window shutters are commonplace, the UK is not familiar with such extreme heat. Only an estimated 5% of households have AC units.
20: It's hot. My hotel did have air conditioning, but this was definitely very unexpected.
21: Just got to get on with it, really, haven't we?
17: The British electrical grid operator has called for more power to be generated as temperatures soar and pressure grows between supply and demand. London's mayor has issued a high air pollution alert, and the British Army has cancelled ceremonial duties in London and Windsor, including the changing of the guard at Buckingham Palace, it says, to protect the well-being of its soldiers and horses. Elsewhere in northern France, some 68,000 households are without power. People are being told to work from home. The Eiffel Tower and the Louvre are closing early for visitors. Italy, Spain, Belgium and Germany are also taking extra measures as this heat wave is expected to extend into Eastern Europe in the coming days. Anna Cunningham, CBC News, London.
10: Canada's men's team is back on the pitch this afternoon. They play Switzerland in Vancouver at the World Cup, but they will be short their star player. Ismaël Koné is recovering with a broken leg from a match last week. The CBC's Renee Lucas has a preview.
22: It'll be a sea of red and white jerseys at BC Place this afternoon. The morning after Canada's 6-0 thumping of Qatar, the run was on for Team Canada merch. Bruce Haug manages a sporting goods store downtown Vancouver. He just got an emergency order of 2,700 jerseys, but...
23: They'd probably be gone today, I would imagine.
22: He says demand is well above Vancouver's last big sporting event.
23: Oh, this is the craziest thing. Went to the Olympics 10 times now. This has just been insane demand for Canada, any other jersey as well.
22: Thomas Schneider is Swiss Consul General in Vancouver.
24: I'm obviously a Swiss fan, but I'm also neutral as a Swiss. I just hope that the best team may win.
22: Canada sits at the top of its group thanks to goals scored. CBC sports analyst Shreen Ahmed says...
25: Canada's in a really good position going into playing against Switzerland because at the moment they're poised at the top of the table in Group B. So in order for them to stay there, all they have to do is to draw with Switzerland.
22: Today's game kicks off in Vancouver at noon Pacific. Renee Lucas, CBC News, Vancouver.
10: And that is the latest national and international news from World Report. 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I'm Marcia Young.
6: And I'm Andrew Brown. Welcome to London Morning on Wednesday, June 24th. Coming up first this morning, we'll hear what it's like to have a service dog on the bus and why a local woman feels singled out. We start sunny today, sunny and cloudy this afternoon, and warmer than it has been the last few days. A high of 26 degrees. It gets wet tonight, perhaps. A 60% chance of showers. More cloudiness before tomorrow morning. The low is 16 overnight. And then tomorrow, cooler again. A high of 22 degrees, and that comes again with a 60% chance of rain and a thunderstorm risk. Right now, it's chilly outside. I wore a t-shirt in and kind of regretted it. It's 11 degrees and mainly sunny. Brian's watching the commute for us. How's that going so far?
0: 11 degrees. That's my time to shine. Really nice start to your drive this morning. Calm roads and collision-free at this time, Andrew.
6: All right. Thank you very much. Alessio Donini is here from the newsroom. Alessio, good morning.
7: Good morning, Andrew. A London City Councillor is questioning the impartiality of council when it comes to developments across town. Also, a 44-year-old London man is facing charges along with three others in connection with a major drug bust all the way up in Thunder Bay. We'll have details on these stories and others at 6:30.
6: Chloe Towns takes transit to get around London, and she has a service dog. But she says some bus drivers, have yelled at her to get her dog off a seat. Chloe and Baxter have been running into issues with the LTC for a few months now. And our reporter Kendra Segan met with them on a city bus to figure out what's going on.
1: So Baxter is just finishing up his training as my service dog. He is my service dog for two main reasons, complex PTSD and then Crohn's disease. He helps me in a lot of different ways. With the PTSD before having him, I rarely left the house. It was really difficult to withhold a job and go to social settings because I just felt I couldn't leave the house without that. I didn't feel safe enough to. So he has a few tasks to make me feel more comfortable, like deep pressure therapy, for example. He has a cue for something called safety, where he stands between my legs and sometimes walks between my legs to help me feel more safe and less vigilant. And then with the Crohn's disease, he does follow me to the bathroom, whether we're at home or out, just to provide support during flare-ups.
2: Talk to me about how Baxter does his job and how you folks sit on the bus.
1: On the bus, he typically just will sit right beside me, focusing on me if I'm feeling anxious or having difficulties. He will do deep pressure therapy. Sometimes he does it on command, sometimes he does it when he feels it's necessary for me, which he's pretty good at recognizing when that's needed. So he will lay across my lap applying pressure to help reduce anxiety. He does that a lot on the bus, which really helps me if I'm feeling anxious. If not, he'll just sit here looking handsome.
2: I understand that you folks have had a couple challenges while traveling on London Transit buses. Tell me about what's been happening.
1: I've had a lot of issues, and some have been not as bad as others. The first time it happened, we were on a bus heading to an appointment, and we had a driver yell very loudly at me to get my dog off of the seat. And I said, ma'am, he's a service dog. She said, it doesn't matter. Get him off my seat now. I tried to follow that just to be respectful because she wasn't listening to me, so I asked for him to sit on the ground. But because of the way a lot of the drivers tend to drive and the potholes in the roads, it's just not a very good surface on the floor. I've called customer service multiple times and had really great experiences on the phone with them saying they would take action against these specific drivers, but it seems like, you know, at least once a week we have an issue with a new driver. So it's become really difficult to get around and to feel like I want to get around. I've tried very hard to explain my legal rights along with what the LTC policy is, which says nothing against him sitting in the seat. I've also talked to them about the fact that I've talked to the London Transit Commission personally and confirmed that he is allowed to sit there, but I haven't had much luck with them actually listening to what I'm saying. A lot of times them not believing me or telling me they don't care, they just don't want him in the seat.
2: Talk to me a little bit more about the rules around documentation and having a service dog that people might not know about if they don't have one.
1: So in Canada, specifically Ontario, a service dog, you need to be able to visibly see in public that they are a service animal. So in Ontario, a service dog must have tasks that help their handler with a disability, which I kind of explained previously. He has quite a few tasks that he does to help me on a regular basis. He needs to have a document documentation signed by healthcare professionals saying that I do need one. I am in need of a service animal. And yeah, he meets all the standards of training. So if for some reason he wasn't acting in the way a service dog should, that would be, please don't touch him, he's a service animal.
3: I was just gonna pet him.
1: Please don't, he's working right now. Thank you.
3: No dogs allowed on the bus.
1: He's a service animal. So these kind of issues we get a lot too, that aren't just with drivers but with other passengers as well.
2: When you have these interactions with drivers specifically who, you know, yell at you sometimes to have your dog come off the seat, how does that make you feel?
1: It's embarrassing and it's very anxiety provoking and just disappointing too, to have to constantly explain what my legal rights are. I'm okay to explain what my legal rights are every time I just want to ride public transit. It gets really frustrating at a point too when it's happened this many times. I just honestly want to be able to get to where I need to go, whether that's work or an appointment, anything like that, and not have an issue. I just wish they understood too, like, what the rules were, what the policy is, what the laws are. It's upsetting, and it, like we've said, it's happened a few times. There's been, and not just yelling to get off the seat, but questioning if he's a real service dog, you know, stopping the bus and refusing to continue driving unless we get off the bus. Like, so many things have happened to different extents, and it makes it harder to want to leave the house. And then the whole reason I have, well, part of the reason I have a service dog is to help me get out and do things and live the most normal life I can. So running into these obstacles make that a lot more difficult.
2: You know, we had an interaction here where somebody came up and asked to pet your dog or tried to pet your dog. What do you want the public to know about people with service dogs and the work that they're doing?
1: I think the public really, really needs to know. A working dog, they are not a pet. They're not legally considered a pet. As much as we love them just as much, he is working. He is a medical equipment, essentially. When he is working, he is medical equipment. And it may be extreme, but if I had like an oxygen tank or even if, you know, I was diabetic and I had a Dexcom, like, you wouldn't just come up and touch that and interfere with that work, right? So he is actively doing work and paying attention and watching out for signs that I'm in distress physically or emotionally. So when you interfere with that, it's interfering with his job and his efficiency and ability to do that.
6: That's Chloe Towns speaking with our reporter, Kendra Segan, about taking her service dog on the bus. The London Transit Commission sent us an email, and it says their policy allows service animals, but it's expected that they don't occupy human seats, but that is not explicitly written in the policy.

0: It's Ken Yates. The song is called Northern Accent. It's from his recent album called Total Cinema. It's 6:23 now. It's Wednesday morning. It's Wednesday morning, right? Feels like Wednesday. It's got to be Wednesday.
1: I don't really want to draw it out and like bring you into some kind of nebulous cloud, but I almost hardly ever never know what day it is, especially right now.
0: You depend on me to know.
1: I'm so glad when you say what day it is and the date and where we are and that you've always got that right.
0: Yeah, well, you know, there's a little calendar in the bottom of my computer, you know? I click on that right before the show starts. I go, oh, that's the date.
1: I need all the help I can get.
0: That's right. It starts to blur together a little bit, but it's Wednesday. It's the last week of school.
1: Yes.
0: Hey?
1: Exciting time.
0: So, you know, if from the perspective of a traffic reporter,
1: it changes things a lot.
0: It relaxes
1: actually
0: a little bit after a couple of days, doesn't it? Yeah.
1: Just from looking at the traffic map every day, so we'll see it. Thursday will be technically most of the last day of school, Friday being a PD day.
0: Yeah, sure.
1: So you'll see that night and day difference between this Thursday and Monday. You know, it'll be a little smoother for everybody.
0: Very nice.
1: Yeah. Having said that, right now, the smoothest it's going to be, right? Traffic is the lightest it's going to be at this hour. Not everyone's on the roads just yet. School buses probably just starting to make their way. We are collision-free in London and the region. You got clear, dry roads today, full visibility. Current winds very light if you're going to walk, bike, or work outside. A couple new road projects starting at 7 this morning. Lane restrictions on Waterloo Street between Cheapside and Grosvenor. Some water main work there wraps up at 9 tonight. And up on Fanshawe Park Road, also starting at 7, you'll find some lane, turn, and sidewalk restrictions between Adelaide Street and North Centre Road. That one looks like a bit of a long-term infrastructure project going till the end of October. If you have a traffic tip, we have a text line. Reach out anytime. It's safe to use your phone by texting 519-281-6593.
0: All right. Thank you very much, Ryan. It looks like it's going to be sunny all morning and then a bit of cloudiness sprinkled in this afternoon. Sunny and cloudy through the afternoon. No wind to report today. And it's going to be warm, a high of 26 degrees. But then even more cloudiness comes in overnight. Looks like a 60% chance of rain tonight, a low of 16. And then again, a 60% chance of showers tomorrow, a thunderstorm risk as well, and not quite as hot tomorrow, a high of 22 degrees. Right now, it is a relatively chilly start to the day. It's 11 degrees. It's mainly sunny. It's 25 minutes past 6, and Megan Reed has a business update.
2: Good morning. From Seoul to the Silicon Valley, it was a terrible, horrible, no good, very bad day for tech stocks. After a sell-off that began in Asia, which saw a 10% drop in South Korea's KOSPI index, picked up steam and spread around the world. The Nasdaq ended the day down 579 points, with the TSX, the Dow, and the S&P all closing in negative territory. In a note to clients regarding the situation, JP Morgan wrote, "Gravity strikes." But not everyone seems as bothered. Dan Ives covers tech at Wedbush Securities. He feels with all the upside tech has seen as of late, yesterday was just a breather. Ives says the sell-off is all about South Korea.
3: South Korea is really the heart and lungs of memory chips and a lot of part of the AI revolution. And you've seen the KOSPI sell off 10%. It's up almost 100% year to date, but it's definitely sent some shivers across the market.
2: Despite the dip, Ives isn't particularly worried. In his opinion, it's all about demand. And when it comes to AI, demand outstrips supply 10 to 1. Well, for the second time this year, Bank of Canada Governor Tiff Macklem raised red flags over the widening global trade and capital imbalances, warning that unchecked cross-border investment flows risk distorting asset prices, fuels protectionism, and generates financial stability vulnerabilities that Canada cannot afford to ignore. At a speech yesterday in Paris, hosted by the France-Canadian Chamber of Commerce, Macklem says it leaves us with two clear risks.
4: Large capital inflows into the United States could once again be misallocated, stretching valuations in equities and credit and setting the stage for a painful correction. Second, those flows could reverse suddenly. Either outcome would send stress far beyond the U.S. borders. So the problem is not just that imbalances are widening again. It's also that they are widening in a world where the financial system is now faster, more complex, and less transparent.
2: Macklem underlined that Canada is not itself a driver of these imbalances. However, that offers limited protection as we are affected by trade tensions and could be sideswiped if financial stability risks, quote, crystallize. Turning to tourism, Japan is increasing its visa fees fivefold for foreign investors entering the country. It's their first fee increase in nearly 50 years. According to the Consulate General of Japan, Canadians with valid passports do not need a visa to travel to Japan for tourism or short-term business purposes, as Canadian citizens can stay in the country for up to 90 days. But if you have to go for longer than that, a single entry visa is going up to around $150 Canadian, with a multi-entry going up to $263. These new fees kick in on Wednesday, July the 1st. And finally, talk about wrong place, wrong time. Dot, DoorDash's autonomous delivery robot, showed up at an active police scene in Chandler, Arizona, earlier this week, just as the SWAT team was using flashbang explosives on the windows of a home. As Dot approached, the police ordered the robot to turn around, but it refused to leave before it completed its job. In the end, the police had to contact the company, who sent a technician to retrieve the robot. Unfortunately for the person that ordered the food, the tech did not complete their order. For CBC Radio, I'm Megan Reed.
0: Thank you very much, Megan. And our live business update is a little later in the show at 7:52. The local news is up in 40 seconds right after that. The federal government has big plans for nuclear power. I'm going to ask an expert if they're on the right track. And then coming up at 6:50, staring at screens messes with your sleep, right? We all know that. But Dr. Raj Bhardwaj is back this week, and he might be able to introduce a little nuance to that conversation. So that's coming up in about 20 minutes from now. We start sunny today, sunny and cloudy this afternoon. A high of 26 degrees, even more cloudiness tonight. Looks like a 60% chance of showers as well, and a low of 16. And right now it's 11 and mainly sunny at 6:30.
5: This is CBC News. From CBC London, the 6:30 local news. Good morning. I'm Alessio Donini. London's mayor is commending the first responders and citizens who stepped up to help after a vehicle plowed through the wall of a Northwest London Good Life. That June 10th crash at Sherwood Forest Mall left 7 women injured, 2 critically hurt, including the accused, 59-year-old Jennifer Lynn Hopper. One woman had to be extricated from underneath the vehicle. Hopper faces 6 counts of criminal negligence causing bodily harm, with police alleging she accelerated into the building. Ahead of a city council meeting, Mayor Josh Morgan highlighted the actions of Mia LaRue, an off-duty paramedic who was at the gym. He says LaRue stepped forward despite the vehicle leaking fluid and being in gear.
6: She placed the vehicle in park, assessed the situation, and began directing bystanders and staff to assist. When police arrived, Mia's experience as an off-duty paramedic was quickly recognized. Working together, Mia and the other responding officer were able to move the vehicle to a safer position, allowing Mia to reach the woman and help free her.
5: Morgan says after her actions, they reflect the best qualities of a paramedic and member of the community. The accused will return to court on July 21st. And a London councillor is questioning the impartiality of council when it comes to developments across the city, claiming inequity when it comes to which areas councillors are most likely to favour. This comes from yesterday's city council meeting, during which councillor Susan Stevenson suggested her colleagues are more likely to listen to anti-development pushback from higher income neighbourhoods and less likely when it comes to others. She voiced those concerns while councillors discussed a series of developments, including denying a large high-rise at Fanshawe Park Road East and Geary Avenue after pushback from neighbours before approving a contentious densification project in Stevenson's ward.
7: There is a growing perception that different neighbourhoods are treated differently. And so, again, here we go again, where the Western University near-campus neighbourhood is being catered to.
5: London Mayor Josh Morgan denied favoritism playing a part in these decisions, saying development decisions are complex and multifaceted. And police in Woodstock say a 14-year-old has been charged with public mischief and uttering threats to cause death or bodily harm. That stems from a bomb threat made at Springbank Public School on April 29th. Police say the threat was later found to be unfounded and was a deliberate hoax that caused a significant emergency response and fear and stress in the community. Woodstock police say they worked with U.S. law enforcement after the incident was linked to separate investigations there. A youth in Woodstock and a youth in Ohio were identified as suspects in the bomb threats and in other threats and swatting incidents in the U.S. Police say the Woodstock youth was charged with the help of police in Fresno, California, and Youngstown, Ohio, and the Crown Attorney's Office. Anyone with information on this situation is asked to contact Woodstock Police or Crime Stoppers. And as Canada's new cannabis retail market expands, a study out of Ontario suggests not enough is being done to track and label products. Chelsea Noel is a PhD student in clinical psychology at Lakehead University and lead researcher for the study. She says it's important to have up-to-date monitoring of what's hitting the shelves, as well as clear and consistent labeling of drug concentration.
8: We need this data in order to inform public health policy, and not only that, but to also be able to measure and communicate risk effectively as healthcare providers.
5: Noel says an increasing number of high-potency products are coming out in a wide range of forms, often appealing to younger adults. She says right now products are being labeled using many different measurement units. The researchers say they'd like to see Health Canada enforce more standardized labeling. Lastly, a former Middlesex County Warden and Thames Centre Mayor is among 18 Ontario seniors receiving the 2025 Ontario Senior Achievement Award. Alan Marr is being recognized by the province for his impact in community leadership, public service, fundraising, and volunteering. 86-year-old Marr has dedicated more than five decades of his life to public service, being a part of local politics and community initiatives. Reflecting on his lengthy career, he says every role requires a somewhat different approach.
9: My dad and mom were quite involved. My grandpa was a past warden, and all the years growing up in this community, it seemed to me it was a lot of people did a lot of things without any recognition. They just were there when you needed them, and I think I recognized that at a young age, and it's always been something I enjoyed doing. I always wanted to be part of the community.
5: The award has been given by the province to seniors 65 and older for their community contributions since 1986. And Andrew, that's the 6:30 local news.
0: All right, thanks a lot, Alessio. It's 25 minutes to 7. My name is Andrew Brown, and this is London Morning. The federal government is selling what it's calling a nuclear renaissance. It includes a promise to build up to 10 new nuclear reactors over the next 15 years, sell Canadian-made reactors to more countries, and double uranium exports. Here's Energy Minister Tim Hodgson earlier this week when he was asked about the economic impact of that.
10: Today, there are about 90,000 direct and indirect jobs in the nuclear industry in Canada. We believe that as the provinces make their choices and roll out nuclear, that will lead to at least a doubling of that level of employment.
0: We have Warren Mabee on the line this morning. He's the director of the Institute for Energy and Environmental Policy at Queen's University. Good morning, Warren. Welcome back.
11: Thanks for having me.
0: Okay, so the minister likes his plan. Well, what do you think of it?
11: Well, in terms of building out the electrical grid, doubling the electrical grid essentially by 2050, I think that there are a lot of new electricity demands coming on board. People are buying electric vehicles. They're updating their homes and their buildings with heat pumps. We're hearing lots about data centers and the need for power for those. We will need more electrical power. So I absolutely think growing the electrical grid is important. And I do think nuclear can be a really important part of that. You know, Canada's got a long history of building nuclear plants very safely and operating them safely. I think we should build on that. The real question is, how much do we need? And how comfortable will Canadians be with that technology?
0: Yeah, there's just something about the word, right, that makes people uncomfortable.
11: Well, I think that we've seen lots of the sort of challenges with nuclear over the years. We know that if things go wrong, they can go really drastically wrong. We know that it can be very expensive to build these plants, although You know, when you do amortize the costs of building over the lifetime of the plant and the power it puts out, things look a lot better than they would otherwise. And we have the waste issue, you know, and I think that the waste is the one piece that Canadians really, really hone in on. We've never really solved that issue. And building more plants does mean that there will be more waste that we've got to deal with going forward.
0: In the world the way it is, what do we do with the waste now?
11: We store on site. For the most part, the high-level waste that is being generated is stored on site. And that has worked. You know, it's 50 years plus in some cases that we've been storing this material, and it works. But I think the expectation always was that we'd figure out something better to do.
0: Right.
11: We haven't.
0: Because at this point, you have to store it forever, essentially, right?
11: Essentially. I mean, from our lifetime perspectives, yes, it's hundreds of years, if not thousands of years, that it will have to be stored. You know, as I say, I think there's an expectation that someday we'll work out what it is that we can do with it to clean it up and make it safe. We don't know that yet.
0: Okay, so as I mentioned off the top, this plan promises 10 new nuclear reactors over the next 15 years. Could you just help us understand what that actually means?
11: So 10 reactors might only mean one new big plant. You know, a lot of the reactors in Canada have 8 reactors actually connected together, CANDU reactors. So Pickering and the Bruce each have 8 reactors, although they're not all functioning at any given time. So you might really only be looking at one new site. In fact, it might all be built on the existing sites going forward. What we don't know is what design we'll use for those reactors. And in fact, the government has left that to the provinces to choose the reactor designs. We know Ontario is already going for small modular reactors at Darlington. There are other designs that are being talked about.
0: Where are we at with those small modular reactors?
11: Well, we're building the first of its kind at Darlington. It will have to be built, and we'll have to see how it operates to see exactly where it comes in terms of cost and in terms of effectiveness. Certainly the design seems very robust, but as I say, nobody has built them before, so time will tell.
0: Okay, so let's just say that on the safety end, everything is figured out. Financially, what could this mean?
11: It's a very big upfront investment. These plants are very expensive to build. They have to be because there's so many safety features built in to prevent any problems down the line. They're expensive to operate, although, as I say, when you amortize it for all the electricity you get out, it still works out to be a relatively cheap source of electricity. A lot of people are concerned because, you know, it takes up a lot of bandwidth. You know, this is a big lift, and so there will be a lot of investment in this space. Does that mean that we won't have money to invest in other electricity generation, like renewables, for instance? Should we not be spending some of our cash on that side? I think that is one of the issues that Canadians will raise.
0: Yeah, I want to ask you about that. Does this announcement tell you anything about the government's view of renewables like solar and wind?
11: It doesn't really. You know, I was disappointed that this announcement focused only on nuclear without giving us a hint as to the broader picture. When you look at the International Energy Agency and their projections for future electricity generation, nuclear is always a big player, you know, worldwide. And I don't think it's inappropriate for Canada to build some. But, you know, we also look at solar and wind and other renewables as part of that mix. And so far, we haven't really heard that much about it. I would like to know more about what Canada's vision is for building that out.
0: Okay. Well, we'll keep asking. And when we find out, we'll have you back. How about that, Warren?
11: That sounds great.
0: All right. Thank you. That's Warren Mabey. He's the director of the Institute for Energy and Environmental Policy at Queen's University.

0: It's a new song from True Mountain Laurel in Vancouver. It's called Angels So Bad. It's 6:45. It's Wednesday morning. Ryan's back now. He's watching the commute. Hey, Ryan.
1: Hi there. Very nice commute for you right now. Collision-free in London and the region. Some minor slowdowns in the city. Got good road conditions today. Full visibility and light winds. If you see something out there and want to let me know, it's so easy to do that. Just text 519-281-6593.
0: Thank you very much. It starts sunny today, sunny and cloudy through the afternoon, and a bit warmer than it has been over the last few days. A high of 26 degrees.

0: rhetoric and highlights the need to do something about online radicalization. Stephanie Carvin is an associate professor at Carleton University and a former national security analyst, and she spoke to CBC about the case.
1: When we talk about who becomes a violent extremist, there really isn't that much of a pattern, right? There's people who might be poor, there might be people who could be wealthy, people with, high school education, people with no education, people with university degrees. And so, when we're talking about violent extremism, there's no real demographic pattern. It can be pretty much anyone. And I think the fact that this may have been an individual, and we will highlight may there, who was on the dean's list, who was, studying at a university, was philosophy and was trying to put an academic framework around his rather odd and bizarre and extremely violent ideas. So I think that's the first thing. The second thing is to the point of the online radicalization. This is something that we've seen the government trying to deal with the online harms legislation, with Bill C-8, which is anti-hate legislation, very controversial, but it's definitely an attempt, I think, to deal with some of this. We have absolutely seen a surge. I'm working on a project at Carleton. I've been working with United Way, and we've been looking at the surge of online violent misogynist rhetoric that has really taken place since 2022, and it's almost a bit of a hockey stick effect, just a huge increase in augmentation of that kind of rhetoric online. It's interesting. It follows the pandemic. I can't really explain it other than the fact that this seems to have been an issue which a lot of extremists seem to kind of coalesce around in the immediate years following the pandemic, and you do worry that this is something that is now going to be causing some kind of violent effects in the future. We already know that this content is targeting young men and in some cases young women. And this is something that I don't know if we can deal with it just by simply trying to ban it. I think what we're going to be looking at is a variety of tools, some of which are going to be in the prevention space, some of which are going to be, we have the Canada Centre, which is a part of Public Safety Canada, funds a variety of counter-radicalization centres, which tries to channel people away from acting violently. So trying to get these programs out, and there's only a few of them. We need more of them in the country. That's what we're looking at.
0: That's Stephanie Carvin, an associate professor at Carleton University and a former national security analyst. It's coming up now to 11 minutes before 7 o'clock. It's still 11 degrees out there and mainly sunny. Does this sound familiar to you? You go to bed, but before you close your eyes, you check your phone one more time. And then before you know it, you're scrolling through social media and whatever other nonsense is on that screen. We've heard for years that's bad for your sleep. And that's why a recent research paper on sleep and screen time in children caught the eye of our doctor. Dr. Raj Bhardwaj is here to tell us about it. Doc, good morning.
2: Andrew Brown, how are you?
0: I'm good, thanks. So why did this study catch your attention?
2: Interestingly, I saw it while I was scrolling.
0: And, of course you did.
2: there was a video about this. It was actually a video about a paper that was published in a journal called JAMA Pediatrics this past winter. And the paper was basically asking, is there a direct link between screen time before bed and sleep quality or sleep duration in teenagers? And that sounds like a simple answer. It's like, yeah, screen time before bed is bad for your sleep, right?
0: Yep.
2: We figured that it had to do with the light from the screen disturbing the melatonin levels in your brain. And bright screens before bed do impact melatonin levels, but that doesn't necessarily mean that's what, that we can assume that's what's changing people's sleep. The other thing is that in the past, a lot of times, other than measuring melatonin levels, studies have used surveys, asking people to recall, hey, how much do you use your screen? How well do you sleep? Which isn't necessarily that accurate. But based on this sort of evidence, these sleep hygiene guidelines have been developed, which means that doctors, including me, have been telling people who have sleep issues not to use screens before bed. We even say no TV in your bedroom, right?
0: Of course.
2: You tell people read a book instead, listen to something instead of looking at a bright screen. Now this study said, nah, maybe it's not the bright screen before bed that is the problem. Turns out that we might need to fine tune our recommendations a little bit, at least according to this study.
0: So then what exactly did they look at?
2: So they looked at 79 kids between 11 and 14 years old in New Zealand, and they measured their screen time for the 2 hours before bed and their screen time while in bed as well. And then they compared that to how long the kids slept and how well they slept.

0: and they repeated those measurements on 4 nights per kid. So one interesting tidbit is that of the 79 kids in the study, 78 of them had screen time before bed. Hmm. So this really is a nearly universal issue that parents and kids and really everyone grapples with, right? The other thing that makes this study different is the way they collected data. They used wearable computers on the kids, or wearable cameras on the kids. And they also had wide angle cameras that could see the kids using their devices. So there was no surveys. There was just direct observation. And then they measured the kids' sleep with, like, you know, sleep measures on their wrists and stuff like that. So using this setup, it was pretty interesting. They found that there wasn't a strong correlation between screen time in the 2 hours before bed and poor sleep that night. Hmm. But there was a link between screen time while in bed and poor sleep. Oh. So what this study is suggesting is that, you know, there's a difference here in, you know, between the 2 hours before bedtime and the period from, like, when you go to bed to when you actually try to fall asleep, that shut eye time. So according to the findings of this study, the screen time before bed, yeah, it might lead to a delayed bedtime, but not necessarily less sleep overall. Kids still fell asleep pretty well, and they tended to sleep later to make up for a delayed bedtime. But screen time while you're in bed did lead to less sleep overall, partly because kids took longer to fall asleep once they put down their screens, and they didn't tend to sleep longer to make up for that.
1: Okay, and of course, not all screen time is equal. Did the researchers look at what was on those screens and the type of screen time that was happening here?
0: Absolutely, and that's another sort of strength of this study, is that with the cameras that they were using, they could tell what the kids were doing on their screens and what kind of screens. Like, did they use just a phone? Did they have a gaming device and a phone? Was there a TV and a phone, or in a game? Right, so they could look at all that. So they found that, yeah, not all screen time is equal. So things like gaming and multitasking, especially multitasking on more than one device, were worse for sleep than things like watching movies or shows. Hmm. And, you know, the other thing to think about in this study is that, you know, in the 2 hours before bed, a lot of people, a lot of kids find screen time to actually be relaxing and soothing, and sometimes actually led to an earlier bedtime and earlier shut eye as well. So it's not that all screen time is bad, but that, yeah, sort of stimulating or emotionally activating content like games, like algorithm guided social media, maybe that's the real problem. And, you know, this sort of finding has been supported by other studies on sleep and screen time in adults as well. But I will say other studies have suggested that now content doesn't matter. It's just the screens, not what's on them. I'm getting a little bit more skeptical about that.
1: Okay, so then are we essentially learning here that there's still a lot to learn?
0: Yeah, right. There's still a lot to learn. Remember, this study is basically talking about correlation, not causation, right? So some people say, yeah, but, you know, I look at my screen in bed because I have poor sleep, not the other way around. Now, sad to say, there are studies that have suggested that it's actually more likely that your screen use in bed is at least partly causing your poor sleep. Now, another thing with this study that was kind of interesting is, like, the strength of this study is they looked at the screen use and then the sleep that night, right? So there was a direct link. It wasn't just surveys or just averages or anything like that. But the limitation is that it didn't look at the effects of screen time sort of overall, right? Like, what happens if it becomes a habit? What happens a month later or 6 months later? So there are other studies that suggest that if screen time in bed especially becomes a habit, then that can lead to more trouble sleeping and worsening sleep over months. So, you know, there's still a lot to learn about this, and I'm sure there's still a ton of research that's being done. So, you know, this isn't the last time that we're going to talk about this.
1: Certainly not. Any parents listening now, perhaps any kids, what do you think the takeaway message from this should be?
0: Yeah, I think sort of two general takeaways. So one is that when it comes to sleep hygiene and screen time, and really sleep hygiene in general, it's not a one size fits all kind of approach, right? Some kids really appreciate the focusing, calming effect of some things they do on their screens. to help them to relax before bedtime. And so I think the results of this study would maybe guide us to, you know, focus your rules on the bedroom and not on the living room. Right? Like that magic 1 or 2 hours before bed where we want kids winding down. Sure, it would be great if everybody like took a bath, read a book, you know, didn't look at a screen. But if it does include some screen time, maybe don't sweat it so much. Your effort is probably better spent on making sure that kids don't take their screens to bed with them. Right? A person scrolling on the couch might be messing up their sleep a lot less than one playing games under the covers.
1: Right.
0: And speaking of games, that's the other thing that this, the other takeaway I think from this study is really avoid multitasking or gaming in bed. For every 10 minutes of gaming, kids lost about 17 minutes of sleep. And then the other sort of global kind of takeaway for me is that sleep problems are not going to be fixed by doing one simple thing, right? Like everybody says, oh, do this one thing, it'll fix your life. No.
1: Yeah.
0: Complex problems rarely have simple solutions. So if you or your kids are having complex problems with sleep, it's worth getting some personalized advice from your family doctor, your pediatrician, even a referral to a sleep specialist who can work through those complex problems with you.
1: Okay. Dr. Bardwaj, good advice. Thank you.
0: My pleasure.
1: That is Dr. Raj Bardwaj. He is here most Wednesday mornings. It's 2 minutes now before 7. Alessio Donini is back from the newsroom. What are you working on this morning, Alessio?
2: Andrew, a former Middlesex County warden and Thames Center mayor is among 18 seniors in the province receiving the 2025 Ontario Senior Achievement Award. That is Alan Marr. He's being recognized by the province for his impact in community leadership, public service, fundraising, and volunteering. He's 86, and he's dedicated more than 5 decades of his life to public service, being a part of local politics and community initiatives. Elsewhere, a new study from researchers at Lakehead University up in Northern Ontario is warning the tracking of retail cannabis products isn't keeping pace with the market growth. The study is saying new products are hitting the store shelves faster than health agencies can keep track of them, and it's calling for Health Canada to do more to standardize things like labeling.
1: All right. Thanks a lot, Alessio. The national news is up in a little bit more than a minute from now. Coming up right after that, Doug Ford has made his government less transparent with changes to freedom of information laws. I'm going to ask a strategist why he's doing that. Sunny and cloudy through the afternoon today. Looks like a high of 26 degrees. Even more cloudiness tonight. A chance of showers and a low of 16. And right now in London, it's still pretty chilly out there. It's 11 degrees. But the sun is shining, so it's nice out there. My name is Andrew Brown. You're listening to London Morning. We're live on CBC Radio 1 and the CBC News app. And we'll be back right after World Report.
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6: This is World Report. Good morning, I'm Marcia Young. StubHub is facing thousands of complaints from soccer fans. They say just hours before kickoff, the resale site canceled their tickets to World Cup games. A CBC investigation has found that customers across North America are now demanding refunds. And as Dave Seglins reports, it is renewing calls for stricter regulation of scalper websites.
7: We're witnessing one of the biggest collapses in the history of ticketing.
8: Scott Friedman runs a podcast called The Ticket Talk Network. He spent 20 years in the ticketing industry. In recent days, he's collected 400 complaints, accusations that StubHub canceled customers' World Cup tickets on game day. No explanation, no replacements.
7: Could be tens of thousands of buyers affected with the 104 matches of this FIFA World Cup.
8: Mark Gallagher of Vancouver paid $11,000 months ago for what he thought were tickets to see Canada play Qatar. But the tickets never arrived. In the weeks, days, and then hours before game time, he repeatedly called StubHub.
9: Multiple conversations, multiple chat lines. I probably spent 15 to 20 hours on this alone a week before the match trying to get the tickets.
8: Scott Friedman says it's time governments ban this practice.
7: And StubHub is famous for this, not just for the FIFA World Cup, but for other events all over the globe, is that they allow speculative ticketing. So speculative ticketing is basically sellers selling tickets they don't have.
8: StubHub blames FIFA, the World Cup organizers, for problems with its ticketing technology. It vows to look into the Vancouver case and to honor its money-back guarantees. But specifically, how FIFA's system is causing StubHub its problems, the company won't say. FIFA referred all questions back to StubHub. Dave Seglin, CBC News, Toronto.
6: Dave has more on this story at cbcnews.ca. It is the most read story on our main page. That is the welcome for Ismaël Koné from Team Canada after his surgery. Fans at this afternoon's match will also get to honor the injured midfielder. Koné broke his leg during play last week's game. A win or draw in today's match against Switzerland keeps Canada on top of their group and gives the team home field advantage in the knockout round. Today's match begins 3 p.m. Eastern, noon local time in Vancouver. CBC has learned the Mackenzie Valley Highway will be one of Ottawa's first projects of national interest. The federal government is expected to make the announcement later today. The designation would allow the government to fast-track the infrastructure project. The highway would connect remote communities in the Northwest Territories and help Canada assert its sovereignty in the Arctic. David Thurton reports.
10: The Carney government will announce its intention to list the Mackenzie Valley Highway as a project of national interest. That's according to multiple sources not authorized to speak publicly. Before that happens, the government is announcing today that it is consulting with First Nations, Inuit, and the territorial government. The power to do all this exists under C-5, the Building Canada Act, although it allows Ottawa to fast-track projects. In this case, the feds will let northern regulators complete their own review, and once they're done, they will fast-track permitting. The Mackenzie Valley Highway is not just another gravel road. It could offer a vital all-season link to some of the Northwest Territories' most remote communities, especially for the military, increasingly tasked with defending Arctic sovereignty. Sources also confirm that two other projects are part of the announcement, including another all-weather road and a new deepwater port in Grays Bay, Nunavut, along with a deep geological nuclear waste facility in northern Ontario. David Thurton, CBC News, Ottawa.
6: The head of the UN's nuclear watchdog says inspectors will visit Iranian nuclear enrichment sites. Rafael Grossi says the inspections are a key part of the U.S.-Iran Memorandum of Understanding. Washington and Tehran have been contradicting each other since the MOU was signed last week. Grossi did not give a timeline on when inspectors with the International Atomic Energy Agency would be in Iran. He says when the inspections happen is less important than the fact that they will happen. NATO Secretary General Mark Rutte is expected to try to smooth relations with U.S. President Donald Trump. The White House will host him today. This is as Washington questions its involvement in the military alliance, and NATO will hold its annual meeting next month. Trump has criticized the military contributions of its members and has expressed anger over the lack of support for the war in Iran. The CBC's Willie Lowry joins me now from Washington. And Willie, what is the significance of today's meeting?
11: Tensions within the alliance are high. U.S. President Donald Trump has repeatedly lashed out at NATO, calling the 77-year-old alliance a paper tiger. He seems to be especially frustrated by members' refusal to join the U.S. in Operation Epic Fury, though Washington did not consult allies before launching strikes against Iran back on February 28th. Speaking to Fox News ahead of today's meeting, NATO Secretary General Mark Rutte pushed back against the notion that NATO allies did not provide their bases for U.S. operations during the war.
12: These are isolated cases because there is something more to say about this. Country after country, ally after ally after ally, have made their bases available for Epic Fury.
11: Trump has publicly mulled leaving NATO, and the U.S. says it will perform a six-month review of U.S. forces in Europe, which could lead to fewer American troops on the continent.
6: This face-to-face could set the tone for the upcoming NATO summit in Ankara. What could we expect?
11: It absolutely could. The two-day summit is set to take place in just under 2 weeks in Turkey, and today's meeting could be a real indicator of how the summit will go. Many view Rutte as a Trump whisperer. He has in the past called Trump Europe's daddy and effusively praised the U.S. president for helping to push NATO countries to agree to increase their defense spending to 5% of their GDPs by 2035, a significant jump from the current 2%. The meeting, of course, comes as Europe remains preoccupied with the Russia-Ukraine war, which shows no signs of abating.
6: Thank you, Willie.
11: My pleasure.
6: The CBC's Willie Lowry in Washington. Woo! Children are jumping into one of London, England's canals to escape the heat. People have been going to the city's waterways to cool off in the heat wave. Temperatures are expected to climb to near 40 degrees Celsius today as the UK issues a rare red alert. Parts of France are expected to surpass 40 degrees. The heat wave has forced the closures of some schools and businesses across Western Europe and has left tens of thousands of customers without power. More than 40 deaths are being connected to the extreme heat. Some parents in eastern Newfoundland and Labrador are demanding transparency. They allege their children were hurt while attending a pre-kindergarten program. Police have investigated an early childhood educator. No charges were laid. As Arianna Calland reports, parents say they want answers from the YMCA and the province.
13: He just broke down and he was like, no, I can't go back, mommy.
14: Didn't want to go back to his pre-K program run by the YMCA in Torbay, a community next to St. John's. James Zarabecki told his mom, Alyssa, it was because of one of his early childhood educators.
13: She holds me down so that other kids can harm me and she hurts me.
14: Zarabecki alerted the YMCA, who put the ECE on leave, and other parents like Vanessa Cornick.
15: He was knelt on and sat on by his teacher.
14: CBC has spoken with several other parents who say their children told them of similar behavior by the same ECE. Police investigated but closed the case without charges.
13: Parents deserve to know.
14: The YMCA told parents in April the ECE was no longer employed with them. In a statement, the YMCA told CBC privacy obligations prevents them from saying more, but said they followed the proper reporting guidelines and have increased training and mentorship since then.
13: What is the government doing?
14: The province also saying little, citing privacy concerns. It did confirm it found the YMCA's program was in violation of the Child Care Act for not following behavior guidance policies. The ECE at the center of this told CBC News she was investigated and charges were never laid. She says she no longer works as an early childhood educator. Arianna Kelland, CBC News, Torbay.
6: 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I'm Marcia Young.
1: And I'm Andrew Brown. This is London Morning on Wednesday, June 24th. Coming up next, Doug Ford has made his government less transparent. Is that an issue for you? We start sunny today in London. Looks like sunny and cloudy through the afternoon, and it is going to be warm today, a high of 26 degrees. More cloudiness early this evening. Looks like a 60% chance of showers overnight, a low of 16, and then a chance of rain tomorrow. There's also a thunderstorm risk tomorrow, and not quite as hot. The high is 22 degrees, but we could see a humidex of 28 at points tomorrow. Right now in the city, we're up a tiny bit. It's 12 degrees now. It's mainly sunny. Ryan's back. He's watching the commute on one of the last days of school. Hi there, Ryan.
16: Hi there. Yeah, collision now on Wonderland just south of Springbank Drive, and that is causing severe slowdowns for north and southbound traffic there, Andrew.
1: Thank you very much, Ryan. We'll be back with another update in about 10 minutes. Alessio Donini is here from the newsroom. Good morning, Alessio.
2: Andrew, the province's police watchdog has cleared two London officers after a man was diagnosed with a broken nose and ribs following an arrest. And a London councillor is questioning the impartiality of council when it comes to development decisions in the city. We'll have details on these stories and others at 7:30.
1: Changes to the province's Freedom of Information rules are now law, and they protect the premier, his cabinet, and staff from Freedom of Information requests. For example, CBC was recently denied access to Doug Ford's calendar. We used to be able to access it. Requests for information about hospital deficits and flu briefings and Billy Bishop Airport have also been rejected because of this new law. And one of the questions is, does a lack of transparency matter to you, the voter? Mitch Hempel is a longtime conservative strategist and vice president of government relations with Texture Communications. And Mitch is on the line now. Good morning.
17: Good morning.
1: Really good to have you. So why do you think Mr. Ford is doing this?
17: Well, I think we have to understand the sheer amount of government apparatus that is dedicated to freedom of information requests. When I was the chief of staff in this government many years ago, I would have weekly meetings with my civil servants to go over the reams of freedom of information requests we got. And a relatively small percentage of them are what is deemed contentious. It's essentially clearly somebody who's trying to get information on government decisions that they oppose. The vast majority of freedom of information requests, which will be largely unaffected by the changes the Ford government has made, are not in that category. But it does take a substantial amount of manpower and time to process all of them. It's a growing part of the civil service.
1: Right, right. But why is it an issue for someone to look for information on a government policy they oppose?
17: It's not necessarily. The question is, how much do taxpayers want to be subsidizing what is effectively politics? Because all of this comes with institutional time. It comes with man hours. It comes with, you know, searches of various email inboxes. It comes with record keeping, all these things, right? And is that the best use of government time in every instance? Or can that be trimmed down to places where citizens are legitimately trying to access information about themselves, which the changes do protect, looking back through the legislation? And that's one of the categories of freedom of information that doesn't get talked about as much in this particular instance.
1: But do you see something like Doug Ford's calendar falling under that?
17: I think the other thing that gets sort of skated past in this is that the freedom of information requests were notoriously loophole prone anyway, right? The Premier's calendar is a perfect example. The Premier's calendar gives you a broad overview of the meetings the Premier might have been in a given day. It assumes he was necessarily in all those meetings, which isn't always true because Premiers run behind. Every Premier is a menace to their own schedule on a given day.
1: Sure.
17: And it assumes that every person that was in that meeting is necessarily included in the calendar invite, which also isn't true. So the calendar is an imperfect example of the information of what actually took place to begin with. The broadening that out to other government institutions, when I was a staffer, when we were in opposition, I'll take the Mississauga gas plants as an example. You would watch an email chain between government agencies and ministers' offices devolve to the point where you didn't actually get any relevant information. And the second it looked like you did, somebody threw a conference call number into the email chain because they knew that they were getting close to discoverable information via freedom of information request. The conference call isn't recoverable by freedom of information. Everybody get on the conference call. A meeting room and what gets said inside the meeting room isn't recoverable by freedom of information. People get on that. There were always ways around the freedom of information request, and this doesn't materially change that fact. It pretends that we were living in an era of perfect information we weren't living in.
1: Sure. We were certainly not living in an era of perfect information. Of that, there's no doubt. How risky do you think this is for the Premier? If the perception is out there that he has now made his government less transparent, how risky is that with voters?
17: The perception is really the problem, even more so than the policy changes. The case for why these changes are necessary does need to be made. They mostly align with the federal government's existing Freedom of Information Act request regime, for example. It is a vast and growing part of the civil service. to comply with freedom of information. That comes at enormous expense to taxpayers. All those points need to be made if you're going to demonstrate why these changes were necessary.
1: You know the old adage, if you have nothing to worry about, why do you have to hide it? Something along those lines. I don't know if I nailed the words there. But,
17: yeah.
1: But how does the premier avoid that?
17: I think the demonstration here is not the implication that anything is necessarily being hidden. It's that the system, which was intended to have civilians access their personal information through their contact with government agencies, which was the original motivation behind freedom of information requests, that the average citizen would be able to access their own information, government wouldn't be able to keep it from them, which is a provision that these changes make stronger. The original motivation of freedom of information isn't changed. Potential abuses by the system, by lobbyists, for example, trying to figure out why somebody else's client got funding but their client didn't, or by political opponents who are essentially trying to harass government policy implementation. That wasn't the original intent of the act.
1: Okay, Mitch, we'll leave it there. I appreciate the time.
17: Have a good day.
1: That's Mitch Hempel, a longtime conservative strategist and Vice President of Government Relations with Texture Communications.

0: That's Rebecca Hawker with a new song. It's called Taking a Look In. 7:20 now. You're listening to London Morning. We're live on CBC Radio 1. Your forecast is coming up in just a second. It's a hot one today. Ryan is going to tell you all about the traffic before we get to that. Hi, Ryan.
1: Hi there. I'm still seeing signs of that collision on Wonderland Road at Springbank Drive, causing severe slowdowns for north and southbound traffic there. Area highways are collision-free. Back in the city, minor slowdowns across the city. Nothing too major out there yet, but we're building towards that. Visibility real good at full. Current winds are light if you're walking, biking, or working outside. I do want to let you know that there's new work coming to Fanshawe Park Road. It started at 7 this morning. You find some lane, turn, and sidewalk restrictions between Adelaide Street and North Centre Road. It's a long one. Going to be there till the end of October. If you see something on the roads and want to let me know, you can do that by texting 519-281-6593.
0: Thank you, Ryan. Sunny all day today. Sunny and cloudy a little bit later this afternoon. Looks like it's going to be warm. A high of 26 degrees. More cloudiness this evening. There's also a 60% chance of showers overnight. A low of 16, so it's not cooling off quite to the extent that it has the last few nights. And then tomorrow, mainly cloudy. There's a chance of showers and a thunderstorm risk. The high is 22 degrees, and then looks like a sunny Friday, sunny in 24, Saturday, sunny in 23, Sunday, sunny and cloudy in 27, and then early next week, Monday and Tuesday, looks like highs in the low 30s at this point. So it might start cooking after the weekend. Right now, on this Wednesday morning, it's 12 degrees, and it's mainly sunny, and it does feel chilly out there. We're almost at 7:22. John Hancock is here to talk some sports with us. Hi, John.
2: Good morning.
0: A big game today, hey, for Canada?
2: It is. Before I get to that, let me just get you caught up on what happened yesterday. Colombia has a spot in the knockout round. Daniel Munoz scored in the 76th minute. Colombia over Congo 1-0 in Guadalajara. That win moved Colombia to the top of Group K, heading into their final group stage match against Portugal. Good day for Portugal. Ronaldo scored 2-5-0, beat Uzbekistan. England dominated Ghana but couldn't score. That was a 0-0 draw. And Croatia, with many of the fans in Toronto cheering for them, shut out Panama 1-0. Ante Budimir scored in the 54th minute, and that crowd came out to salute their star midfielder, Luka Modric, who made his 200th appearance. Canada only needs a draw to clinch top spot in their group as they get ready to play Switzerland this afternoon. Coach Jesse Marsh on the importance of the game.
3: Staying here is definitely our number one goal. Look, I said this when I took the job. 2 years ago, everybody thought I was crazy, but this is where I expected us to be. And especially when we drew Switzerland, we thought, okay, let's position ourselves to make sure that we are competing for our goal to stay in Vancouver in that last match. And so we're here, and we're going to be ready for it.
2: Marsh says Captain Alfonso Davies expected to play, likely will come on as a substitute, missed the first two games getting over that hamstring injury. 3 o'clock today from Vancouver. It's one of six matches altogether, so we got a busy day coming up.
0: Six? Wow.
2: Wow, yeah.
0: Man, it's a big game, hey? Yeah.
2: Yep.
0: Yeah. All right, so do you want to move on to hockey? The Oilers, they hired Mike Babcock?
2: Yeah, he hasn't coached in the NHL for more than 6 years.
0: Oh, he left in disgrace last time.
2: Yeah, the league cleared him following an investigation into his brief 2023 stint where he didn't even get out of training camp in Columbus. Here's Mike Babcock at the ceremony for his hiring.
4: It was very evident before the year started that we weren't together as a staff. My wife gave me a call and she said, it's time to get out of there. Anytime you make anybody feel uncomfortable in your life, you should take a look at yourself and you should say, how could I do that better? The situation in Columbus, they've had a full review and I'm thankful to NHL and NHLP for doing that. It didn't work out for us. We're excited about making it work here.
2: Yeah, it's going to be an interesting season in Edmonton. Yeah,
0: and I watched that whole news conference. He took no responsibility for anything
2: he'd
0: ever
2: done.
0: It was wild. Yeah.
2: Calgary completed a trade with New Jersey. The Flames get two players, defenseman Simon Nemec and forward Maxim Ciplikov. The Devils get two future conditional first-round draft picks as well as a number 35 pick this year, along with a prospect, Etienne Morin. Ottawa acquired forward William Eklund and two prospects from San Jose. Jose. Eklund had 50 goals over 252 games with San Jose. Buffalo traded defenseman Bowen Byram to Chicago. Washington acquired winger Jordan Kyrou from St. Louis.
0: Yeah, lots of trades yesterday. And the NBA draft happened, too. Who did the Raptors take?
2: They took forward Allen Graves, 19th overall, first round. Graves, 6'9", the latest in the long line of draft picks, Raptor picks, that were athletic forwards at about that height, like Pascal Siakam, OG Anunoby, Scotty Barnes, and Colin Murray Boyles. Graves averaged close to 12 points and 7 rebounds a game for Santa Clara Broncos. The Raptors get the 50th pick today. And Washington chose 19-year-old BYU forward American A.J. DeBanza with the first pick overall. Led college basketball in scoring with over 25 points a game, and he has drawn comparisons to NBA superstar Kevin Durant.
0: Well, that's a pretty good player, though not a bad comparison. Mm. And then the Blue Jays, they played a late afternoon game, and it didn't go their way.
2: No, it didn't. Former Blue Jay Joey Loperfido hit a tie-breaking three-run homer in the 11th, 9-7 Houston. Shane Bieber made his first start of the season. He had a rough time, went 3 2/3, gave up 4 runs and 9 hits. Treya Savage will start the finale tonight. Yankees beat the Tigers and moved 3 ahead of the Rays in the American League East. Tampa lost to Kansas City. Red Sox won their game. Baltimore lost theirs. And in the Canadian Baseball League, London Majors beat Brantford Red Sox 10-2. Majors hit 2 homers, and Miguel Hirasalo went 3-for-4 and drove in 2. Majors will host Toronto Maple Leafs Friday night at Labatt Park.
0: The Majors are crushing teams.
2: They are right
0: looking
2: now.
0: Good. Yeah. Thank you, John.
2: All right.
0: Talk soon. It's John Hancock with sports. John will be back tomorrow morning to talk about that Canada game at the World Cup, a huge one between Canada and Switzerland. And as he mentioned there, if Canada does win or draws with the Swiss, they will win their group at the World Cup. It's almost 7:27 now. And Alan Marr has spent more than 5 decades in public service in Middlesex County. He's been a mayor and a reeve and the county's warden. And now he's one of 18 people getting the Ontario Senior Achievement Award this year. He spoke with Afternoon Drive host Matt Allen about his days in politics.
5: Well, yeah, I recall one. It's kind of humorous, but we have a river that runs through our community, and we were flushing the water pipes at one point when I was mayor, and somebody got a bit of a rusty wash, and the lady threatened to bring her whole basket of laundry up here out to our place to have it washed. And I said, "Well, you're welcome to do it, but it won't look any better than it does now." So that's just sort of it was kind of humorous, and she, you know, she was good about it. When I explained what was going on, and back in the day before there was Facebook and maybe ways of informing people on a daily basis that, you know, that you're going to do some stuff. It maybe wasn't quite as, it wasn't necessarily known as well that things were going on. And so I explained that to her, and she was perfectly fine with it. So yeah, there was lots of things, but you know what, it's part of a small community, and everybody knows you, and everybody, particularly when you lived your entire life here, They know how to reach you.
6: Yeah,
5: but it was all good. You know, I must admit I enjoyed it. The days in the grocery stores were always pleasant, and nobody there had to do anything too terrible to me. So it's all good.
6: To you know, somebody of a younger generation who might be watching, what would you hope to inspire in the younger people and people who might see what you did?
5: It's difficult to find time to, you know, time with the community, time to go do all those things that I was able to do. And I hope that you know, that they don't lose that foresight, that they continue to have that and whatever time is available, that they will continue to be part of it. I know my daughter for sure certainly is, and my son as well. So I hope our grandkids continue with that sort of a mindset.
0: It's Alan Marr. He's one of 18 seniors in Ontario who are being recognized by the province for their work in the community. The local news is up in a little bit more than 30 seconds from now. After that, Canada has a chance to win its group at the World Cup today. A reporter covering the tournament is going to set the stakes for us. Greg Strong with the Canadian Press is going to stop by. Sunny all day, or sunny all morning, I should say, in London, and then sunny and cloudy through the afternoon. The high today, 26 degrees. Even more cloudiness this evening. Looks like a 60% chance of showers overnight, a low of 16. And then a chance of rain and a thunderstorm risk tomorrow. The high is 22. Right now in London, it's 12 and mainly sunny at 7:30.
7: This is CBC News. From CBC London, the 7:30 local news. Good morning. I'm Alessio Donini. London's mayor is offering appreciation to the people who responded to the aftermath of the June 10th crash at Sherwood Forest Mall that left seven women injured. In a speech at City Hall yesterday, Mayor Josh Morgan said the first responders and citizens saved lives when they stepped up to help after a vehicle plowed through the wall of a Northwest London Good Life. Morgan especially highlighted the actions of Mia LaRue, a paramedic who was at the gym.
8: She was off duty at the gym. She heard the sound of a crash and immediately responded. Seeing a cloud of dust and debris, she ran towards the scene where she found multiple people injured, including a woman trapped beneath a vehicle that had crashed through a wall. Without hesitation, Mia stepped forward to help, recognizing the immediate danger, including the vehicle leaking fluids, the risk posed by the vehicle remaining in gear.
7: Morgan says LaRue worked to save a person stuck underneath the vehicle and directed bystanders to help. Two people were critically hurt in that incident, including the accused. 59-year-old Jennifer Lynn Hopper faces six counts of criminal negligence causing bodily harm, with police alleging she accelerated into the building, and she'll return to court on July 21st. A criminology expert at the University of Ottawa says that despite a recent spate of police deaths, policing is generally safer than it was in previous decades. Justin Peach says the number of on-duty police deaths this year remains within historical levels, and a cluster of deaths in a short period does not necessarily point to an overall increase over time. Three police officers in Canada have died on the job in the last 2 weeks, including an OPP constable and Toronto police constable. Most recently, a Montreal police officer was shot dead on Monday after responding to a 911 call about a shooter at a hotel. Elsewhere, the province's police watchdog has cleared two London officers after a man was left with a broken nose and ribs following an arrest. The Special Investigations Unit says police were called to Dundas and Egerton streets on the night of February 21st for a single vehicle crash. The vehicle had been stolen nearby, and the driver fled on foot. The investigations unit says the suspect was told to show his hands and was then tased when he failed to. He was then dragged out of the shed he hid in and was punched in the torso. Two more officers arrived, and the SIU says the man refused commands to show and release his hands, resulting in him being struck again in the torso and in the head or upper body. The man was handcuffed after being tased again. SIU Director Joseph Martino says he found no reasonable grounds to charge the officers, given the man refused to show his hands and was resisting arrest. A new study from researchers at Lakehead University in Northern Ontario warns the tracking of retail cannabis products is not keeping pace with the market. The study says new cannabis products are hitting store shelves faster than public health agencies can keep track of them. It also warns of inconsistencies in labeling for drug concentration and potency. Deborah Scharf is an adjunct professor of psychology and health sciences at Lakehead. She says 12% of hospitalizations in Canada are drug-related, and with so much inconsistency, it can be hard to understand how much of the drug has actually been ingested.
9: You can imagine, for example, if you're, you know, a healthcare provider in Emerge and somebody comes in and says, you know, I used cannabis maple syrup, I used cannabis toothpaste, and I used an inhaled cannabis product. And you're trying to figure out, you know, is this person at risk for serious medical consequences? How do you do that math?
7: Scharf says better labeling and more rapid monitoring of new products could make a difference for health outcomes. That research was published in the journal Substance Abuse Treatment Prevention and Policy. And lastly, a former Thames Center mayor is among Ontario seniors being recognized for their contributions to their communities. Dorchester resident Alan Marr is one of the recipients of the 2025 Ontario Senior Achievement Award. He and 17 others are being celebrated by the province for their impact in community leadership, public service, fundraising, and volunteering. Marr has served as mayor, Reeve of North Dorchester, and Middlesex County's warden. The 86-year-old says the passion for public service was instilled in him at a young age.
5: My dad and mom were quite involved. My grandpa was a past warden. And, you know, all the years growing up in this community, it seemed to me it was a lot of people did a lot of things without any recognition. They just were there when you needed them. And I think I recognized that at a young age. And it's always been something I enjoyed doing. I always wanted to be part of the community.
7: The province's award was created in 1986 to recognize outstanding seniors who, after the age of 65, continue to be involved in their communities. And Andrew, that's the 7:30 local news.
0: All right, thank you very much, Alessio. And just a quick note from the sportscast we brought you a few minutes ago. We told you about the wrong London Majors game. They beat Brantford on Sunday. We told you that was last night. The Majors actually lost to Chatham Kent on a walk-off grand slam in the 10th inning last night. But we do stand by the fact that the Majors look great this season. All right, it's 25 minutes before 8. My name is Andrew Brown, and this is London Morning. Ooh, it's a big day for Canada at the World Cup. To this point, maybe the biggest ever. Canada is playing Switzerland this afternoon, and if they win or tie, they are going to finish first in their group. So let's get into it. Greg Strong is on the line. He's a sports reporter with the Canadian Press who is covering the World Cup. Greg, good morning. Good to have you.
10: Good morning. How you doing?
0: Good, thanks. So how big is this game?
10: Wow, it's as big as it gets. And we feel like we've been saying that for the first two games of this tournament. For a Canadian team that...
0: Like every game for the last 5 years for this side has been the biggest game they've ever played, right?
10: Yeah, that's right. Well, when you know, Canada hadn't won a World Cup game, hadn't even tied a game leading into this before. They were winless in 1986 in Mexico, winless 4 years ago in Qatar. So they got that first result out of the gate in their opener, a 1-1 draw with Bosnia, and then followed that up with a 6-0 rout of Qatar. So now they're looking to build on that, nail down first place in their pool, secure a round of 32 game in Vancouver, and they can do it today with a draw or a win over Switzerland. So yes, big game.
0: Yeah, huge. So you mentioned the results there. Canada has not lost yet at this tournament, but how do you think they're looking so far?
10: Yeah, I was on site for the Toronto Stadium opener earlier this month, and they looked really unsettled in the first half. Mm-hmm. And even early into the second half, you could tell that, you know, it was a big, obviously a World Cup moment for about half the team that had never played in this tournament before, and they were kind of feeling that. Couple in the home crowd, the pressure, home World Cup, it was just, they were a quarter step off.
0: Yeah, and Bosnia was playing a negative style too.
10: That's right. And Bosnia, a bigger team, taller team, physical team. So it just like, it wasn't quite happening. And then Kyle Larin, of course, gets the tying goal in the 78th minute, and they get the draw, and everyone goes home happy. But then a totally new look for the Qatar game once Canada moved out to Vancouver. Just on the front foot from the start, aggressive. It felt like a soccer power play, if you will. 6 goals, Jonathan David hat-trick, so they've got a lot going for them here. They'll have a stiff test against Switzerland. But the thing with the Swiss here, they're ranked 19th in the world, but they've had an uneven tournament. They picked up a victory, but then also tied Qatar. Mm-hmm. Canada beat 6-0, right? So who knows what we'll get from a Swiss team that will certainly feel that like they're the road team this time around in Vancouver.
0: And that was so surprising when the Swiss had that draw with Qatar earlier in the tournament, and then Canada blew that side away. How do you think the Swiss and the Canadians match up against each other today?
10: It's a real coin flip kind of matchup to me. I mean, I'm intrigued as to see whether the Canadian team comes out and plays for that win. I imagine they will, but a draw will get the job done too. So do they adjust? Is the lineup a little bit different? Are they playing more of a defense-first style? This is a team that's known for being an attacking team, has some firepower up front with David, with Tejan Buchanan, with Kyle Larin. So really interesting to see how Jesse Marsh plays it. And keep in mind, they could get Alphonso Davies back. Their superstar left back who's had a hamstring issue, he could come in as a substitute today as well, which would generate quite a pop in Vancouver. He, of course, started his career with the Whitecaps in Major League Soccer.
0: Yeah, so. And Davies was apparently available for the Qatar game last time, too. Is that kind of a game situation decision on whether or not we could see Davies, like if it's close or if Canada needs to do something, he'll come in?
10: Yeah, I mean, you never want to rush a hamstring issue, and he was right on the bubble of like 5-6 weeks. So, if you didn't need him against Qatar, then better to keep him on the bench. And obviously, that game was well in hand early in the second half. Be very interesting if Canada's down a goal in the second half or even tied, whether Davies makes his tournament debut. Might be better to just save him for the knockout round. Canada, a virtual lock to make it that far. So, do you hold him? Do you give him 15, 20 minutes? Fascinating to see how the head coach will play it.
0: Yeah, is it even worth getting into what would have to go wrong for Canada to not advance here?
10: It's not. Yeah, 99.85% chance.
0: Is that what it is?
10: Something like that. It gets down to goal differential, and you need some stunning upsets to make that happen. Yeah. But
0: yeah, if Bosnia wins 20-0, then maybe, right?
10: Right. So yeah, a big bottom line is a draw or a win will give Canada the first seed. If they don't get that, they would play in the United States if they qualify as a second or third seed. So you really want to obviously maximize home field advantage. And keep in mind, if they do get that Vancouver game in the round of 32 and win it, they'd play a round of 16 game in Vancouver as well. Hard to believe we're talking about this for a team that hadn't even earned a point as of 2 weeks ago, but here we are.
0: Yeah, and going into the tournament, you just hope they get through their group, and now it would be kind of disappointing if they don't win the group.
10: It's an ideal group. I mean, when Bosnia stunned Italy in the Euro qualifiers, and now you got a 65th ranked team instead of a 12th ranked team in Canada's pool, just a world of difference. So really benefited Canada and the 48-team draw. It's obviously a little bit weaker than the 32 teams that was used in the past.
0: So then what's the feeling around this team at this point, Greg? Like, how deep could they go?
10: Well, I think, they've already cleared the hurdles of getting that first win, getting the first point. Now knockout stage is virtually assured. Now the next big hurdle is nailing that first seed. At that point, you're in a gravy situation. There's no expectation on this team. No one is thinking Canada's going to win this thing. So you might as well just ride it out and see how far you can go. And I tell you what, I wouldn't want to be an opponent that's playing a team that's loosey-goosey, that's already accomplished its main goals, and it's in gravy mode, especially when they're playing on home soil.
0: It's going to be fun to watch no matter what happens. Greg, it's so good to have you. Thank you, and enjoy the game this afternoon.
10: Thank you. You too.
0: That's Greg Strong, a sports reporter with the Canadian Press.

0: for some driving music. Money City Maniacs by Sloan. It's almost 14 minutes before 8. Ryan's back now.
1: See if I can help you navigate that drive this morning. First off, area highways collision free. So thumbs up there. Extremely slow going, though, on Wonderland Road on either side of Springbank Drive. A collision there bringing north and southbound traffic to a crawl. Other north and southbound routes in London also very slow going right now. If not north and southbound routes, just some minor slowdowns in the city. A couple spots to watch for today. Road rehab work started on Fanshawe Park Road this morning. Lane, turn, and sidewalk restrictions between Adelaide Street and North Centre Road.

0: Let's take a look at the forecast. Sunny all day today. It looks like sunny and cloudy this afternoon. The high, 26 degrees. And then a low of 16 tonight, so it's not going to cool off really like it has. And then some, looks like a 60% chance of showers tonight as well. And then tomorrow, mainly cloudy, a chance of showers and a thunderstorm risk. And a cool day tomorrow, a high of 22 degrees. Friday's sunny, a high of 24. Saturday, a high of 23. And then we get into the high, or the low 30s, I should say, early next week. Right now, in London, it's 12 degrees. It's mainly sunny. We're at 13 minutes before 8, and the school year is ending this week. And of course, some kids are celebrating with field trips, saying goodbye to their teachers. A group of students at Lord Elgin Public School are bidding farewell to their plants. Students from kindergarten to grade 8 have been growing vegetables together. They've sampled a few of them, and the rest are going to be handed out to families in need this summer. Our Kendra Segan met some young growers at the school yesterday.
1: Here is an almost ready tomato right here. Those are cucumbers. They're really big, actually.
2: Hi, my name is Isra, and I'm in grade 3, and I am 8.
3: Hi, my name is Julia, and I'm in grade 2, and I'm 7.
4: What are we looking at right here? We're standing in your library, but I'm seeing a lot of green. What is this?
3: This is a tower garden, and it's where we grow plants inside.
4: Okay, so do you want to explain to me some of these things that are on the tower garden? What is all this?
3: There is tomatoes and also some sugar snappies, but we already took them out. There's cucumbers and lettuce too, and bell peppers.
4: Okay, so how did you guys help grow these?
3: We watched Miss Morrison, and we saw it, and then we did science with it and stuff.
4: Tell me about some of the vegetables that you've tried so far.
3: I've tried a sugar snap pea, and it's like sweet, and it's also like savory, I guess.
4: Is that a good review? Did you like it?
3: I kind of liked it and I kind of didn't.
4: Were there any vegetables that you tried that surprised you that you liked?
3: The cucumbers tasted like store-bought ones. They were really tasty.
4: Where are we now at the school?
3: We are in the kindergartner's yard, and these are where the outside plants are and what we planted.
4: So what are some of these outside plants that we have here?
3: We have carrots, we also have tomatoes, and Brussels sprouts.
4: What's different about the outside plants than the inside plants?
3: Inside plants are usually pollinated by other people. For example, Miss Morrison, our science teacher. But usually outside plants get pollinated by pollinators like bees, bats, or butterflies.
4: So do you like growing the plants outside more, or do you like growing the plants inside more?
3: I like planting my plants outside because it gets more sun and it's more healthy.
4: And what about for you?
5: I think I like planting outside because you could never know what happened, and surprises. I love surprises.
6: My name is Jacqueline Morrison, and I am a teacher at Lord Elgin Public School, and I teach science to grades 1 to 5, and we've done a school gardening project this year.
4: So talk to me about how this gardening project operates, because I understand that a lot of different students are involved in it.
6: So we started earlier this year by having a bunch of classes plant seeds, both for an indoor tower garden and for our outdoor raised garden beds. We've been growing the seeds inside under grow lights in the library, and now that the weather is nicer, we have been planting them in our outdoor garden beds. Lots of our students have helped to water the seeds and watch them grow, and then every class that I've taught has also had a chance to taste the veggies that we've been growing.
4: What is the value of doing hands-on learning like this rather than just reading about plants in a textbook?
6: So it really helps the students really learn about where their food comes from, how they can grow their own food if they want to do that in the future. I had one of my grade 5 students was telling me about how she's planted pepper seeds at home and how now she's watching them grow. I'm going to be bringing the gardens home with me for the summer and continuing to water them.

0: and harvesting the vegetables. And then throughout the summer, I'm going to come back once a week in August so that the students who help to grow the plants are able to take the vegetables home and eat them with their families.
1: That's Jacqueline Morrison. She's a teacher over at Lord Elgin Public School, talking about the school's garden. You also heard from some students there, Isra Yassin and Julia Malapre. And thanks to Kendra Segan for putting that together for us. It's 8 minutes now before 8 o'clock, and that means it's time for Crystalie Ramlakhan's business report. Good morning, Crystalie.
2: Hi, good morning, Andrew.
1: Okay, so we're hearing from the Bank of Canada now after seeing that jump in inflation earlier this week. What kind of details do you have?
2: So Governor Tiff Macklem says he's not seeing evidence of generalized inflation, even as prices surged in May. So inflation jumped to 3.2% last month, reaching its highest level since late 2023 and rising past the central bank's target of 1-3%. And the central bank has said it will look through this initial bout of inflation tied to higher gas prices due to the war in the Middle East, but will act to make sure it doesn't spread to other parts of the economy. And speaking with reporters in Paris yesterday, Macklem said most areas where prices are rising do have a direct line to the global oil shock. So for example, rising air transportation costs largely reflect jet fuel surcharges imposed by airlines in response to higher energy prices. And other goods and services with prices rising above 3% annually is still close to historical norms, Macklem noted. And Macklem said the recent peace agreement between the U.S. and Iran is already helping to drive down oil prices, and that's reining in risks of higher inflation. And Macklem said food inflation is still a persistent concern, and officials are digging into whether that's being driven by weather or higher transportation costs.
1: And Crystal, you mentioned air travel there. I know Air Canada is cutting commissions for travel agents. So what do we know about that?
2: Yes. So Air Canada told travel agents it will reduce their commissions in a cost-cutting move that could hurt the income of thousands of industry workers. So the country's biggest carrier told the Association of Canadian Travel Agencies and Travel Advisors the lower rates will take effect July 1st. And the association's president says some members have indicated the changes could have serious implications for the long-term viability of their agencies. And the group's thousands of members could see a loss of about a quarter of Air Canada-related revenue. And Canada has nearly 27,000 travel agents, according to the association. And these commissions are the cut agents receive from an airline or vacation provider when selling tickets on their behalf. And commissions often hover between 8 and 10%. But the co-founder of the Association of Canadian Independent Travel Advisors says many of her counterparts have seen Air Canada commissions cut in half to about 3 to 5% and sometimes even lower. Now, the airline's move comes after it trimmed its flight schedule and suspended its financial forecast for the year amid a spike in jet fuel prices caused by the Iran war and the closure of the Strait of Hormuz. But like we were just talking about in the last story, you know, some of those prices are starting to regulate with hopefully a peace deal there.
1: Yeah.
2: And but still, though, Air Canada has said it will only recoup 50 to 60% of the higher energy costs in its second quarter.
1: OK, we have one more here, Crystalie. Meta still wants us to wear stuff. What's happening there? What's the latest?
2: Yes. So Meta just announced a new line of AI glasses, this time designed in-house. And this signals a deeper push into wearable technology that's become a new front in the artificial intelligence race. The biggest change this time, a cheaper price tag. So the new Meta glasses start at $299, making them less expensive than the latest Ray-Ban models, which begin at $379. Okay. And that could help them get in the hands of more people, which is critical for Meta as it faces pressure to prove its massive investments in AI will generate hit products. So the glasses come in three styles, including an oval model designed by Kylie Jenner. And the new glasses can play music, translate languages, and answer questions about a person's surroundings. But, you know, that's comparable to what Meta's existing glasses can already handle.
1: Right.
2: And tech tech companies are still struggling to prove to consumers that smart glasses and other wearable gadgets are more useful than their smartphones. And the company has also faced privacy concerns. There have been reports of people filming videos, flirting with women, and uploading the clips to social media without consent. Mm-hmm. But Meta says all of its glasses have an LED light indicating when they are recording. And it also says the camera won't function unless the LED light is clear.
1: Okay. All right. So it should be obvious if you're being recorded. I've been wondering. I'm glad you mentioned that. When I see someone walking down the street with some Ray-Bans on now, I wonder if they're recording me now.
2: Mm. Yeah, I mean, it could happen. And like, what if it's really bright outside and then you don't see that light very clearly? It's not the first thing that I'm looking for to see if someone's like recording me or not, but maybe I should.
1: And you were saying like you can't put a little piece of black tape over the light. If the light is obstructed, it still won't work, they claim.
2: That's what Meta says. That's what they say.
1: All right. So. Okay, Crystalise, so good to have you. Thank you.
2: Thanks, Andrew.
1: That's Crystalise Ramlakhan with Business News. It's almost 2 minutes before 8. Alessio Donini is back from our newsroom. What do you have going, Alessio?
3: Andrew, London's mayor is commending the first responders and the citizens who stepped up to help after a vehicle plowed through the wall of a Northwest London Good Life a couple weeks ago. That was the June 10th crash at Sherwood Forest Mall that left 7 women injured. And ahead of yesterday's council meeting, Mayor Josh Morgan shared a speech highlighting the actions of these people, and specifically Mia LaRue, an off-duty paramedic who was at the gym. Morgan says LaRue stepped forward despite the danger and her actions saved lives.
1: All right. Thank you very much for telling us about that, Alessio. It's almost time for the national news. When we return, we're going to keep talking about the state of our schools because this is the last week of school. The head of the local elementary teachers union is going to join me to talk about a challenging year for teachers. And then at about 20 past 8, we're going to meet a 19-year-old who is graduating from Western with a degree this month. We'll figure out how that is possible. Coming up, so stay tuned. It's 12 degrees, it's mainly sunny. I'm Andrew Brown, and World Report is next.
4: Today on Q. When the actor and singer Casey Levy was growing up in Hamilton, Ontario, she had two dreams, to star on Broadway and to win a Tony Award. And now both those dreams have come true. She'll be here to tell you about the moment she won a Tony and why she thanked babysitters in her acceptance speech.
5: Yeah, the babysitters and the nannies, they're the heroes of my life.
6: 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The CBC News is next. Coming up in half an hour, it's The Current with Matt Galloway.
7: Alberta separatism is in the spotlight, but Quebec has been through this before, and there is a new generation in that province pushing to leave Canada for a whole new set of reasons and with new ways of getting their message out. We'll hear from them coming up on The Current.
8: This is World Report. Good morning. I'm Marcia Young. Thousands of soccer fans say StubHub canceled their tickets to World Cup games at the last minute, and a CBC investigation has found that customers across North America are now demanding refunds. Dave Seglins explains.
9: Mark Gallagher of Vancouver paid $11,000 for a pair of Prime World Cup tickets, a Christmas gift, a dream to watch Canada play Qatar in Vancouver.
10: At the time, I made the decision to go through StubHub because there was numerous articles about fraud websites. 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
9: But his tickets never arrived and may have never existed. He called StubHub repeatedly, weeks, days, hours before game time.
10: The night before game day, we were panicking. You can imagine how stressful the situation was. We stayed up till 4 a.m. with somebody on the line trying to get this problem solved.
11: I'm seeing hundreds of complaints a day on social media.
9: Randy Nichols, a music industry manager and ticketing specialist, says StubHub is renowned for failing to deliver.
11: We need to ban speculative ticketing for one. Selling something that you don't have should absolutely be illegal. these marketplaces that are selling them, like StubHub, should be regulated in many ways.
9: StubHub blames FIFA and the World Cup ticketing system for its problems. But the company declined to elaborate, other than to say it will investigate Mark Gallagher's $11,000 case and will honor its so-called Fan Protect Money Back Guarantee. Now, FIFA, for its part, referred all questions back to StubHub. Dave Seglin, CBC News, Toronto.
8: This is the most read story at cbcnews.ca. Dave has more on that story on our main page. CBC News has learned Ottawa plans to list two northern highways as projects of national interest, the Mackenzie Valley Highway in Northwest Territories and Grays Bay Road in Nunavut. Janice McGregor is in our parliamentary bureau. And Janice, get us up to speed.
12: Marcia, in order for the federal government to use the fast-tracking powers that passed into law a year ago, it has to give 30 days notice that it intends to designate a major project as being in the national interest. The law says that that only happens in coordination with the territories involved and in consultation with Indigenous peoples whose territory is affected. In the case of transportation infrastructure like this, there's already a system in place to conduct environmental reviews in the territories as part of modern treaties that were negotiated with First Nations and Inuit back in the 70s. In keeping with the federal government's goal of one project, one review, once the territorial government finishes its review, the federal approval is going to follow right away. If you think about where these two road projects would go, the Mackenzie Valley Highway would run up the western side of the Northwest Territories to Inuvik. The Grays Bay Port and Road Project will eventually connect Yellowknife with a deep water port, giving it access to the Arctic Ocean in Nunavut. These could be game changers for moving essential goods and people in and out of northern communities, enabling a stepped up military presence in the Arctic as well. Opposition conservatives have criticized the government's approach as just replacing one kind of bureaucracy with another, but we'll see if the relatively broad support behind these roads is the proof of concept that's needed to really see shovels in the ground.
8: Another project we're supposed to hear about would help Ottawa's nuclear strategy. Tell us more about that.
12: Yeah, because Canada can't dramatically scale up nuclear power generation without more secure storage for nuclear waste. Proponents who are hoping to construct a deep geological repository near Ignis in northwestern Ontario have met with officials from the Federal Major Projects Office several times in the past few months, as has the local First Nation. This project is already being evaluated by the Federal Impact Assessment Agency. We'll see if it's about to get some stepped up attention with a major projects push.
8: Thank you, Janice.
12: You're welcome.
8: The CBC's Janice McGregor in Ottawa. Modernizing militaries will be a focus at NATO's summit in Turkey next month. Alliance members are being urged to invest more in their armed forces. Part of that will include recruiting thousands more soldiers. As Briar Stewart reports, the subject is top of mind for the head of Canada's army.
13: And we continue to be overmatched, whether it's...
14: Lieutenant General Michael Wright, the commander of Canada's Army, delivered that message while taking part in a panel alongside military leaders from Britain and Germany. It was part of a conference organized by the Royal United Services Institute, a defense think tank based in London. The topic was designing a military for the future. While the use of drones and artificial intelligence was part of the talk, countries are also very focused on how to bolster their ranks.
13: And we have deficit across the people, equipment, training, infrastructure aspects of the Canadian Army, but also of the Canadian Armed Forces.
14: Officials are reportedly considering boosting the full-time reserves to 100,000 troops and creating a citizen soldier force of about 300,000. Several countries in Europe are taking a slightly different approach, expanding compulsory military service and volunteer schemes. In recent months, thousands of young people have rallied in Germany against government legislation. Starting next year, all 18-year-old men will have to undergo a medical exam to determine if they're fit for service. There's no discussion of something similar in Canada, but Wright says he believes people are sensing the urgency to rebuild the forces.
13: So I think Canadians are gaining a much greater understanding
14: of the myriad of global threats that countries need to be prepared for. Briar Stewart, CBC News, London.
8: Parts of Europe are in the middle of another day of unprecedented heat. A rare red heat warning was issued for swaths of England and Wales. And the heat wave is being blamed for over 40 deaths in France. A heat dome is trapping the hot air over the continent. Temperatures in some areas are hitting more than 40 degrees Celsius. The CBC's Anna Cunningham has the latest from London.
15: The UK, unlike some parts of Europe, is not built for this heat.
16: Yeah, quite intense, just trying to keep the house cool.
17: Finding the travel to London hard because I come in on trains that aren't always air-conditioned.
15: Rail companies are warning people only to travel if absolutely necessary. The transport network is at high risk of tracks buckling and points failing. There is no official government guidance about maximum classroom temperatures, so schools are having to make their own decisions about student safety. Hundreds of closed and hundreds more are operating on a half day. People are being told to avoid exercise between 11 a.m. and 3 p.m. Unlike France, where window shutters are commonplace, the UK is not familiar with such extreme heat. Only an estimated 5% of households have AC units.
18: My hotel did have air conditioning, but this was definitely very unexpected.
19: Just got to get on with it, really, haven't we?
15: The British electrical grid operator has called for more power to be generated as temperatures soar and pressure grows between supply and demand. And the British Army has cancelled ceremonial duties in London and Windsor, including the changing of the guard at Buckingham Palace, it says, to protect the well-being of its soldiers and horses. Elsewhere in northern France, some 68,000 households are without power. Italy, Spain, Belgium and Germany are also taking extra measures as this heat wave is expected to extend into Eastern Europe in the coming days. Anna Cunningham, CBC News, London.
8: Canada's men's team is back on the pitch this afternoon. They play Switzerland in Vancouver at the World Cup, but they will be short their star player. Ismaël Koné is recovering with a broken leg from a match last week. The CBC's Renee Lucas has a preview.
20: It'll be a sea of red and white jerseys at BC Place this afternoon. The morning after Canada's 6-0 thumping of Qatar, the run was on for Team Canada merch. Bruce Haug manages a sporting goods store downtown Vancouver. He just got an emergency order of 2,700 jerseys, but...
21: They'd probably be gone today, I would imagine.
20: He says demand is well above Vancouver's last big sporting event.
21: Oh, this is the craziest thing. Through the Olympics, 10 times that. This is just an insane demand for Canada, any other jersey as well.
20: Thomas Schneider is Swiss Consul General in Vancouver.
22: I'm obviously a Swiss fan, but I'm also neutral as a Swiss. I just hope that the best team may win.
20: Canada sits at the top of its group thanks to goals scored. CBC sports analyst Shreen Ahmed says...
23: Canada's in a really good position going into playing against Switzerland because at the moment they're poised at the top of the table in Group B. So in order for them to stay there, all they have to do is to draw with Switzerland.
20: Today's game kicks off in Vancouver at noon Pacific. Renee Lucas, CBC News, Vancouver.
8: That is the latest national and international news from World Report. 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I'm Marcia Young.

0: This is London Morning on Wednesday, June 24th. I'm Andrew Brown. Coming up next, school is almost out for the summer. Let's find out how badly elementary teachers need a break. We start sunny today, sunny all morning, then a mix of sun and cloud through the afternoon. Looks like it is going to be warmer than it has been, a high of 26 degrees. More cloudiness tonight, looks like a 60% chance of showers, the low is 16. And then a chance of rain again tomorrow, a thunderstorm risk too, and not quite as warm. The high is 22 degrees tomorrow. Right now in the city, it's a little bit warmer. It's 15 degrees now. It's mostly sunny out there. We can certainly see the sun shining out the window here on Dundas. Ryan's watching the commute. What's the latest out there, Ryan?
1: It's very slow going for north and southbound traffic near a collision on Wonderland Road at Springbank Drive and another collision in the city on Veterans Memorial Parkway at River Road. Some severe slowdowns there as well, Andrew.
0: All right. Thank you very much. Alessio Donini is back. What's the latest in the world of news, Alessio?
2: Well, Andrew, a London councillor is questioning the impartiality of her colleagues when it comes to development decisions in the city. Also, as Canada's cannabis retail market expands, an Ontario study suggests more could be done to track and label products. We'll have details on these stories and others at 8:30.
0: Another school year is ending this week, and we're marking it by checking in on the state of our education system. Of course, we hear a lot about the lack of money and support and the growing class sizes. London's public school teachers want more from the province. We have Mike Thomas on the line. He's the president of the Elementary Teachers Federation of Ontario for Thames Valley. Mike, good morning. Welcome back.
3: Good morning, Andrew. Thanks for having me.
0: So how are you describing this school year?
3: Well, I think every school year there's challenges, but we're almost at the end. How's that?
0: And are you a bit relieved?
3: I think a little bit relieved. I think educators and across the province are, winding things down to their class and enjoying the final moments and the relationships that they made over the course of the year. But I think that everyone's ready for a break.
0: So what were the biggest challenges this year?
3: Well, and I know you talked about this just briefly in your introduction, but educators are dealing with a system that is overwhelmingly stacked against them in terms of appropriately funding. So day to day, I think teachers really enjoy the impact and take great pride in the impact and the relationships they build with students. But there are certain needs that aren't being met. So I think the growing sense of pride in the work that we do is incredible because there's a lot that goes on in schools every single day that's magical. But there's also the level of frustration with the government that's not properly investing in schools to support the work that we do.
0: Yeah, and you say that needs aren't being met, Mike. What kind of needs aren't being met?
3: Well, it all comes down to funding. Obviously, there's increasing complex needs of students, mental health struggles, special education supports, burgeoning class sizes, lack of resources for teachers to actually be able to do the job effectively. That's just a tip of the iceberg in terms of the supports that are needed to ensure that our schools are reflective of what Ontarians deserve.
0: You mentioned special education there. Just for people who are not inside the school system, what's the state of things on that front?
3: Well, it's certainly, it's complex. And I think you could almost have a whole show on that, Andrew,
0: really?
3: In terms of special education needs of students. But there's complexities that are involved. And I think everyone's aware of longer wait times and things that are easy to identify. But you have students that are struggling. Sometimes they're quiet in their struggles, and sometimes their behavior is drastic and it implicates the fact that their needs aren't being met. So with a rise of increased violence and increased lack of supports that students are facing, makes it really challenging for educators to actually provide those one-on-one supports that could make a difference in a child's life.
0: One of the most surprising things we hear about, certainly from the outside looking in, is violence that is happening in our school and how widespread it is. How violent are our elementary schools in Thames Valley?
3: Well, it's certainly a problem across the province, for sure. But in Thames Valley, it's dramatic where it exists, but it isn't as widespread as probably people want to believe it is, but it is impactful. I mean, you have students that are expressing themselves through frustration is the only way they know how at a certain age when they're developing their skills and their unmet needs are complexing the actual issue. So you have students that are reacting because they don't know any other way to react. And sometimes there aren't additional supports put in place to actually provide those one-on-one supports to help a child calm, help them re-regulate their behavior and get them back on track for school. So the only means that they have to express themselves is to react and overreact. And that's why we see the greater intake of violence in schools. It's not as widespread as probably some of the panic, but it is impactful where it exists.
0: Okay, that's good to know. I know the province has announced more money for teachers in elementary classrooms, but is that putting more strain on school boards?
3: Are you making reference to the $750?
0: Yeah.
3: So it hasn't actually rolled out. So I think there's a lot of questions and speculations. When it first came out, I think the government thought it was impressed upon people that classrooms would find a $750 boon, which would be great. But it seems like the majority of it has to come from existing board budgets. And our boards are extremely stretched thin and really have the lack of resources to meet the current needs, let alone pick up the tab for additional amounts that the government's announcing. So we haven't seen it roll out, and I think there's a lot of confusion exactly what it's going to look like.
0: Okay, we'll keep an eye on that. Of course, the contracts, teacher contracts with the province, is that negotiation supposed to happen through the summer? Where do things stand there?
3: Yeah, so our contracts expire August 31st, but the provincial organizations and all the affiliates are have given notice to bargain and are currently in negotiations. So they're starting the negotiations. So hopefully we can have some fruitful discussions to actually put the focus back on the supports that the Public Education Ontario actually needs.
0: Yeah, and we had the middle school teachers union on yesterday. He was saying a little bit early to say how far apart the sides are. Do you have an early sense of how much ground needs to be covered here?
3: Well, I think there's a lot of grounds, but I think your previous interviewee probably spoke correctly. It's so early stages that usually the first little while they just talk about what bargaining can look like and try and come to an understanding of the terms and conditions of bargaining to move forward. So it's so early, but we'll certainly keep you abreast.
0: Okay, Mike, but I was just hoping that you could put this school year into context for us, because of course we hear about the challenges and we have these conversations and they're quite similar over and over and over again through school years. As you see it, was this school year worse than it has been, or is this just a long line of years where things could be better?
3: It's an interesting question. I mean, I think in Thames Valley, obviously we've had some changes over the course of the year. So we're on an incredible path, and Kevin Auckland taking on the role of CEO is going to continue that path. But I think school systems itself, I think it's like you're feeling the cumulative effect. I mean, the lack of funding over and over for each year, the funding gap increases over time. So I think it's just where education and where students are at right now. It's just a byproduct of years of underfunding. So probably no more complex, but you're dealing with less. So that itself makes it more challenging.
0: Okay, Mike, I really appreciate the time. Thank you.
3: Thank you, Andrew. Appreciate it.
0: Yep, that's Mike Thomas. He's the president of the Elementary Teachers Federation of Ontario for Thames Valley.

0: That's hip hop educators. With each one, teach one. It's wholesome, isn't it? Ryan is back now. He's watching the commute for us. Your forecast is coming up in just a minute, too. Hey, Ryan.
1: Hi there. Still really slow going for north and southbound traffic. There is a collision on Wonderland Road at Springbank Drive. Might want to avoid that if that's on your commute. Another collision in the city on Veterans Memorial Parkway at River Road with some severe slowdowns there as well. And I do want to let you know that there is rolling lane restrictions on Veterans Memorial Parkway today. They're doing park maintenance between Oxford Street and River Road, and that will be there until about 3 this afternoon. Anytime you want to let me know what you see on the roads, it is as easy as sending a text to 519-281-6593.
0: All right, thank you very much, Ryan. A sunny start to the day. It's going to be sunny all morning and most of the afternoon, but a mix of sun and cloud through the afternoon a bit later today. It looks like it's going to be warm, a high of 26 degrees. More cloudiness this evening, a 60% chance of showers overnight. The low tonight, 16 degrees, and then tomorrow, cloudy through most of the day. Again, a 60% chance of showers. There's also a thunderstorm risk tomorrow. And it looks like a high of 22. The weekend's looking nice as well. Friday, sunny, a high of 24. Saturday, sunny and 23. And right now in London, it's 15 degrees and it's mainly sunny. It's 8:23 now on this Wednesday morning. And if I told you that a 19-year-old graduated this month, I bet you would assume that I'm talking about a high school student. But my next guest has a degree from Western. Pankaj Chowdhury is 20 years old now and just graduated with an honors bachelor of medical sciences. And Pankaj is sitting in our studio now. Good morning. It's so nice to meet you. Congratulations.
2: Good morning, Andrew. Thank you for having me.
0: So how does it feel to have this degree?
2: It feels amazing.
0: Okay, so help me understand. How you were 19 when you graduated.
2: Yes.
0: How is that possible?
2: Yes. So actually, I did spend 4 years in university, but where I accelerated was during high school. So I attended a high school that had a really unique self-paced program. So how that worked was we still had courses in a traditional semester, but you also had the option to either accelerate or take a little bit of extra time with no penalty. So how I kind of used that to my advantage was finished courses kind of halfway through the semester and then was able to join new classes right away instead of waiting for the new semester and catch up in that course and then finish by the end of the semester.
0: Okay, so how quickly did you do high school then?
2: In 2 years. So I finished all of my requirements for graduation by the end of grade 10.
0: Okay, and so you were 16 at the time.
2: Yes, correct.
0: What was that like? Like, was that way more work condensed into a shorter period of time?
2: It definitely was. It was a lot at times, but I think it really did help me to build that independence and organization and time management. And when it came to university, I feel like the adjustment and the transition wasn't necessarily as steep, because I had all of those skills already developed.
0: Of course. Okay. Yeah. So like in a way, if you did university in 4 years, but high school so quickly, was it almost like a relief getting to university?
2: Kind of. In some ways it was, for sure.
0: That's really interesting. So at the time, when you decided to do high school faster than other students,
2: yes.
0: Why is that something you wanted to do?
2: There were two reasons mainly. Firstly, I'm going to be going to med school in the fall, and it was always my passion to pursue medicine. And we know that's a pretty long pathway because there's 4 years of med school after undergrad, followed by residency training. So I knew that if I had the option to accelerate in high school, that would definitely benefit me. And also, when I started high school, it was the year 2020, which was the year of COVID.
0: Of course.
2: And all of my other extracurriculars and other social events weren't really happening. So I wanted to find a good way to put use of the extra time I had on my hands.
0: Wow, I hadn't considered COVID, but of course that was the year.
2: Yes.
0: We've heard so much about how that was so difficult for so many students, so many people your age at the time.
2: Yes.
0: What do you remember about those years?
2: There were definitely some challenges. I believe it was an adjustment to get used to learning virtually and not necessarily seeing your teachers and your peers in person.
0: Sure.
2: So that was definitely challenging at first, and it was a very different learning environment, but eventually it was something we all got used to.
0: Okay, so you show up at Western at 16.
2: Yes.
0: Quite a bit younger than everyone. What was that like for you?
2: I was definitely nervous at first. I was worried about if I would be able to make friends or how others would perceive me, especially in group projects.
0: Right.
2: But I definitely feel like, especially at Western, there's such a welcoming community, and I never felt left out or judged by any way. And I feel that age is really just a number. When I got to work with people, it didn't really matter. It was more kind of what I was bringing to the table. And we were able to have all of our conversations mostly surrounding the focus of the group project. So age was never really a barrier.
0: It's interesting. Like, did it kind of start? Like, were people curious about it at first?
2: I think people didn't find out right away. I think I'm very tall, so that came to my advantage. Yeah. But when people did find out, it was shocking, but so many people were like, I never even imagined. So it wasn't something that was really made me stand out from others right away, which was nice because I was still able to form those connections in university.
0: Yeah, okay, so of course you have this degree, but beyond that, what do you think you learned through these 4 years at Western?
2: Yeah, I definitely wanted to make the most of my undergrad experience, especially not having that opportunity to do so in high school. So I took part in a variety of leadership opportunities. Knowing how nervous I was going into university, but then being able to find that community, I wanted to give back. So I became an orientation leader, or what we call SOFs at Western,
0: right,
2: and did that in my second and third year. And in my fourth year, I was also the vice president of three different clubs. And through those initiatives, I was able to both give back to the Western community, but also contribute to healthcare, which I'm passionate about, and the London community broadly as well.
0: And I want to ask you more about your future in healthcare in just a minute. I'm just curious, like, how common is your story? Was anyone else doing this?
2: I have heard of a couple people before from my high school who did accelerate, but no, it was definitely not something very common.
0: Okay, so you have a passion for healthcare.
2: Yes.
0: That's the goal. What's your plan for the fall?
2: For the fall, I'm going to be attending med school at the University of Toronto.
0: Okay. And why that?
2: I know that University of Toronto is a great program, so I'm very excited for different opportunities to shadow and kind of decide what specialty I want to go into. But broadly, I'm passionate about medicine, firstly, because of my passion for healthcare and the sciences in general, which drew me towards healthcare. But also, being a physician gives you the opportunity to support people in their most vulnerable times and build trust and form that human connection. And that is something I'm really passionate about as well.
0: Okay, so that starts in September.
2: Yes.
0: What are you going to do for the next couple of months? Are you going to enjoy the summer at all?
2: Yes, I'm going to hopefully spend time with family. I'm also still at Western doing research for the summer as well. So there's definitely that too.
0: Do you ever try to like factor in any downtime for yourself or anything like that?
2: I try. I will be trying more this summer.
0: Okay. Hey, it's so good to meet you. Congratulations. What a remarkable story. And I've got a really good feeling about your experience at med school, and best of luck with it.
2: Thank you so much.
0: Really nice meeting you. That's Pankuti Chowdhury. She just graduated with an honors bachelor of medical sciences from Western University. She's 20 years old now. She was 19 when she got her degree. And of course, as you just heard there, she's heading to medical school in Toronto this fall. Okay, it's just about time for the local news. Looks like it's going to be sunny this morning. A mix of sun and cloud this afternoon. The high today is 26 degrees. More cloudiness tonight, a chance of showers, and a low of 16. And right now in London, it's 15 degrees and mainly sunny at 8:30.
3: This is CBC News. From CBC London, the 8:30 local news. Good morning. I'm Alessio Donini. A London councillor is questioning the impartiality of council when it comes to developments across the city, claiming inequity when it comes to which areas councillors are most likely to favour. This comes from yesterday's city council meeting, during which Susan Stevenson suggested her colleagues are more likely to listen to anti-development pushback from higher income neighbourhoods and less likely when it comes to others. She voiced those concerns while councillors discussed a series of development proposals, including denying a development at Fanshawe Park Road East and Geary Avenue after pushback from neighbours before approving a contentious densification project in Stevenson's ward.
4: There is a growing perception that different neighborhoods are treated differently. And so again, here we go again, where the Western University near campus neighborhood is being catered to.
3: London Mayor Josh Morgan and other councillors denied favoritism playing a part in those decisions, saying development decisions are complex and multifaceted. And the leader of our region's elementary school teachers union says as the school year winds down, it's going to be a summer full of work. That's for the unions, at least, which are looking to strike a new deal with the province before students return to class in the fall. Mike Thomas is the president of the Ontario Teachers Federation. for Thames Valley's elementary teachers. He says schools are significantly underfunded, making the issues educators are facing even worse.
5: There's increasing complex needs of students, mental health struggles, special education supports, burgeoning class sizes, lack of resources for teachers to actually be able to do the job effectively. That's just a tip of the iceberg in terms of the supports that are needed to ensure that our schools are reflective of what Ontarians deserve.
3: Teachers unions contracts expire in August, and the Minister of Education, Paul Calandra, says he's hopeful deals can be struck by Labor Day. Thomas says it's too early to say how those negotiations will go. And a 44-year-old London man is facing multiple charges along with three others in connection with a major drug bust in Thunder Bay. Provincial police say the OPP launched the investigation last month after discovering drugs being trafficked from the GTA into the north. Four raids were executed in two communities on June 11th involving the OPP, RCMP, Thunder Bay Police, and Anishinaabeg Police. It's alleged roughly 560 kilos of fentanyl was seized, along with almost 500 grams of cocaine, 90 grams of crack cocaine, valued at $135,000. The Londoner charged faces counts of possessing property obtained by crime and three of possession for the purpose of trafficking. Two people from Thunder Bay and one from Fort William First Nation are also charged. A criminology expert at the University of Ottawa says despite a recent spate of police deaths, policing is generally safer than it was in previous decades. Justin Peach says the number of on-duty police officer deaths this year remains within historical levels, and a cluster of deaths in a short period does not necessarily point to an overall increase over time. This comes after three police officers in Canada have died on the job in the last 2 weeks, including an OPP constable and Toronto police constable. Most recently, a Montreal police officer was shot on Monday after responding to a 911 call at a hotel. And as Canada's cannabis retail market expands, a new study out of Ontario suggests not enough is being done to track and label products. Chelsea Noel is a PhD student in clinical psychology at Lakehead University and the lead researcher for the study. She says it's important to have up-to-date monitoring of what's hitting the shelves, as well as clear and consistent labeling of drug concentrations.
6: We need this data in order to inform public health policy, and not only that, but to also be able to measure and communicate risk effectively as healthcare providers.
3: Noel says an increasing number of high-potency products are coming out in a wide range of forms, often appealing to young adults. She says right now products are being labeled using many different measurement units, and the researchers would like to see Health Canada enforce standardized labeling. Lastly, a former Middlesex County Warden and Thames Centre Mayor is among 18 Ontario seniors receiving the 2025 Senior Achievement Award. Alan Marr is being recognized by the province for his impact in community leadership, public service, fundraising, and volunteering. He's 86 and has dedicated more than five decades of his life to public service, being a part of local politics and community initiatives. Reflecting on his lengthy career, he says every role requires a somewhat different approach.
7: During my time as mayor and deputy mayor, and I was chair of the Western Fair Board at the same time, and that was a whole different set of circumstances and one that I thoroughly loved. That was a little different than trying to set a path forward for a municipality or where we may be headed with roads, water, sewers, all of those things. So that had to change a little bit.
3: The award has been given by the province to seniors 65 and older for their community contributions since 1986. And that's the 8:30 local news.
0: All right. Thank you very much, Alessio. Great to have you this morning. Another sunny day in London. Certainly a sunny morning. I just have the hourly forecast up now. Sunny all morning. And then at around 2 o'clock, it changes to a mix of sun and cloud. It's going to be quite warm today. Looks like a high of 26 degrees. And then tonight, more cloudiness creeps in. A 60% chance of showers, a low of 16. And then a chance of rain and a thunderstorm risk tomorrow. And a high of 22 right now in London. It's 15 degrees and mainly sunny. And that is our show. If you would like to get in touch, you can do that in two different ways. Our text line is 519-281-6593. Or if you like, you can send us an email. The address is londonmorning@cbc.ca. I'm Andrew Brown. Thank you very much for listening. The Current is coming up.

0: Love from the Broadway musical Ragtime. Before that, my conversation with the Canadian actor and now Tony winner, Casey Levy from Hamilton, Ontario, who's currently starring as Mother in the revival of Ragtime on Broadway right now. The show is at the Lincoln Center Theater in New York City until August 16th. All right, coming up on the show, one of the biggest musicians of this country that you may have never heard of will be here. She is tied for having the same number of ADISC awards, like the Quebec Junos, the same number of ADISC awards as Celine Dion. And yet it's very, very likely that if you live in English Canada, you have not heard her music. What better way to acknowledge Jean-Baptiste Day? You're going to hear that artist, who they are, after this.
1: This is a CBC News update. I'm Alessio Donini. The leader of our region's elementary teachers union says as the school year winds down, it's going to be a summer full of work. That's for the unions, which are looking to strike a new deal with the province before students return to class. Mike Thomas is president of the Elementary Teachers Federation of Ontario for Thames Valley, telling CBC schools are significantly underfunded, making the issues educators face even worse. You can read that full story on the CBC London website. Elsewhere, a former Middlesex County warden and Thames Centre mayor is among 18 Ontario seniors receiving the Senior Achievement Award for the province this year. Alan Marr is being recognized by the province for his impact in community leadership, public service, fundraising, and volunteering. He's 86 and has dedicated more than five decades of his life to public service.
2: Here's the Environment Canada weather forecast for London and surrounding areas. It's a sunny start to the day with a mix of sun and cloud this afternoon. Today's high of 26 will feel slightly warmer with humidity. The UV index today is 8 or very high. We'll see increasing cloudiness early this evening along with a 60% chance of showers. Tonight's low is 16. Tomorrow shows mainly cloudy skies with a 60% chance of showers and a risk of a thunderstorm. Tomorrow's high is 22, feeling like 28 with humidity. Right now, Friday looks sunny with a daytime high of 24.
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4: This is CBC News. From CBC London, the 12 o'clock local news. Good afternoon. I'm Alessio Donini. Right now in London, it's partly cloudy and 21 degrees. Crock's examination is continuing this morning at the second-degree murder trial of David Yates in St. Thomas. The 53-year-old is accused of killing his 22-year-old girlfriend, Caitlin Jennings, in London in July 2023. Crown attorney James Spangenberg questioned the accused about the fight he and Jennings had the night she died. Evidence showed she had been hit with a hammer and had 200 wounds. Yates claims he was acting in self-defense, that he struck her 30 to 40 times. Yates broke down when the Crown asked him why he did not call 911 after he tried to perform CPR on Jennings. He said he panicked when he realized it was too late, he was in shock, and that he couldn't accept what happened. Cross-examination of Yates continues this afternoon, with updates to come on the CBC London website. The leader of our region's elementary school teachers union says as the school year winds down, it's going to be a summer full of work. That's for the unions, at least, which are looking to strike a new deal with the province before students return to class in the fall. Mike Thomas is the president of the Elementary Teachers Federation of Ontario for Thames Valley. He says schools are significantly underfunded, making the issues educators face even worse.
5: There's increasing complex needs of students, mental health struggles, special education supports, burgeoning class sizes, lack of resources for teachers to actually be able to do the job effectively. That's just a tip of the iceberg in terms of the supports that are needed to ensure that our schools are reflective of what Ontarians deserve.
4: Teachers' unions' contracts expire in August, and the Minister of Education, Paul Calandra, has said he's hopeful deals can be struck by Labor Day. Thomas says it's too early to say how those negotiations might go. Drivers will soon be moving along a bit faster on some of Ontario's highways. That's because the government of Ontario announced today it's raising the speed limit from 100 to 110 kilometers an hour on an additional 938 kilometers of provincial highways. Speed limits have already been increased on more than 800 kilometers of roadway. Minister of Transportation Prabhmeet Sarkaria says this work is critical to improve travel times for commuters.
6: So drivers traveling from Sarnia to Toronto could save nearly 20 minutes, while those traveling from Toronto to Ottawa could save nearly half an hour. The over $380 worth of goods that move along the Highway 401 every day will make it to market faster.
4: This increase will begin on sections of the 401 and 416 in eastern Ontario later this week, followed by increases in the GTA along sections of the QEW and several other 400 series highways in September. A new study from researchers at Lakehead University in Northern Ontario warns the tracking of retail cannabis products isn't keeping pace with the market. The study says new products are hitting store shelves faster than public health agencies can keep track of them, and it also warns of inconsistencies in labeling for drug concentration and potency. Deborah Scharf is an adjunct professor of psychology and health sciences at the university. She says 12% of hospitalizations in Canada are drug-related, and with so much inconsistency, it can be hard to understand how much of the drug has actually been ingested.
7: You can imagine, for example, if you're, you know, a healthcare provider in Emerge, and somebody comes in and says, you know, I used cannabis maple syrup, I used cannabis toothpaste, and I used an inhaled cannabis product. and you're trying to figure out, you know, is this person at risk for serious medical consequences? How do you do that math?
4: Sharf says better labeling and more rapid monitoring of new products could make a difference for health outcomes. That research was published in the journal Substance Abuse Treatment, Prevention and Policy. And lastly, a former Middlesex County Warden and Thames Centre Mayor is among 18 Ontario seniors receiving the 2025 Ontario Senior Achievement Award. Alan Marr is being recognized by the province for his impact in community leadership, public service, fundraising, and volunteering. 86-year-old Marr has dedicated more than five decades of his life to public service, being a part of local politics and community initiatives. Reflecting on his lengthy career, he tells us every role requires a somewhat different approach.
8: During my time as mayor and deputy mayor, and I was chair of the Western Fair Board at the same time, and that was a whole different set of circumstances and one that I thoroughly loved. That was a little different than trying to set a path forward for a municipality or where we're maybe headed with roads, water, sewers, all of those things. So that had to change a little bit.
4: The award has been given by the province to seniors 65 and older for their community contributions since 1986. Taking a look now at the local weather forecast for the London region. We are sitting at 22 degrees under partly cloudy skies. It feels more like 24 right now, and it's going to go up to 26 for our high under a mix of sun and cloud for the rest of the day. Tonight, we'll see increasing cloudiness early in the evening, a chance of showers overnight alongside a low of 16. Tomorrow, mainly cloudy with a chance of showers or thunderstorms throughout the day, the high 22 feeling like 28. And on Friday, we're expecting cloudy skies and a high of 25. That's the 12 o'clock local news on CBC Radio.

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0: All right. The time is 4:56, 4:57. You are listening to Afternoon Drive here on CBC Radio 1. We've got Matt Trevithick back in our studio with a look at the headlines. Matt?
1: Matt, Canada's Justice Minister was in London today, meeting with London Hydro workers and local MPs, highlighting the Bail and Sentencing Reform Act. The act received royal assent last week and includes tougher penalties for copper thieves. It directs courts to consider aggravating factors during sentencing, including a damage

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